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1: The weather forecast for Parker this evening is mostly clear with low around 72. Sunny tomorrow with a high near 109. Mostly clear in Quartzsite tonight with low around 74. Gusts as high as 20 miles per hour. Sunny and hot tomorrow with a high near 111. And mostly clear in Yuma tonight with low around 72. Sunny tomorrow with a high near 106.
3: I'm Dan Roman with these news headlines. British Prime Minister Keir Starmer is weighing his political options, as many in the Labour Party expect him to resign possibly as early as Monday. Starmer is expected to face a leadership challenge from newly elected Labour rival Andy Burnham. Vice President Vance is in Switzerland for negotiations with Iran to finalize details on a possible permanent peace deal with Iran. He says there is a chance to improve relations with Iran and move forward. Three people on board a general aviation airplane died in a crash late Saturday night in Bowie, Maryland, between Washington, D.C. and Baltimore. The NTSB is investigating. I'm Dan Ronan, NPR News.

0: This is Arizona Edition. I'm Alexandra Rangel. Yuma Proving Ground is one of the region's largest employers, with over 2,500 employees. Now, YPG has a new leader at the helm. Reporter Victor Calderon has more from the change of command ceremony.
1: The United States Army Yuma Proving Ground is under a new leader following a recent change of command ceremony. Colonel Charles Seabury assumed command at YPG on June 11th.
2: Any chance you get to take command is always an honor and a privilege. Command is not guaranteed, so right now the main feeling I have is just excitement. Ready to get started, ready to do what the mission calls for me to do.
1: Colonel Seabury previously served as director of DEVCOM Forward Element Atlantic. There, he led international science and technology cooperation, interoperability initiatives, and research integration across Europe, Africa, and the Middle East. In this role, he served as the Army's science and technology lead to NATO. Colonel Seabury takes over command of YPG from Colonel John Nelson. Seabury said he's looking forward to working with YPG staff.
2: Well, I had the opportunity to come visit YPG back in February, and I'll tell you, beforehand, I knew nothing about YPG, and that's probably one of the first things that I like to do in terms of making an impact across the enterprise is put YPG, or Army Test and Evaluation Command, on the map. What we do here is extremely important, and I found that the workforce here is all in. Everybody's bought in. Most of the folks that have been on this installation have been here 20, 30 plus years, and so that excitement kind of transferred to me and it became contagious. And so I'm really excited to kind of collaborate with everybody here.
1: Colonel Seabury said one of the biggest priorities he'll have is to stay in line with the current administration. He said he's thankful to the YPG and greater Yuma community.
2: Yeah, so if I was talking to the community, I'd look straight in their eyes and tell them thank you for welcoming me and my family with open arms. We look forward to the couple of years that we're going to have here. I tell all the workforce this, and I tell the community this. As the commander, I work for you, and I'm looking forward to working with all of our industry partners, our servant leaders within the community, as well as the soldiers and civilians that are on this installation. If they allow me to work for them, I think that we can do some big things.
1: Colonel Nelson is being assigned as senior commander for the White Sands Missile Range in New Mexico. He has a message for the YPG and Yuma communities.
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1: For KAWC News in Yuma, I'm Victor Calderon.
0: Plans for a new school in San Luis are moving forward, but families will have to wait longer than expected for it to open. Our Education Solutions reporter, Cisco Stargazer, explains what's behind the delay and what's next for the project.
4: Thursday morning, June 18th, was supposed to be a momentous occasion for Harvest Preparatory Academy's new San Luis campus. It was delivery day for the project's first structural materials. Harvest invited media to the future campus site at 20th Avenue in San Fernando Street. But when we arrived, the lot was empty. It turns out Harvest was still waiting on a permit so they could begin turning dirt and grading the construction site. So delivery was moved to the current campus, where structural steel beams were being unloaded.
5: The dirt will be moving pretty soon now. We're expecting our permits today for the grading and all of the groundwork. And so what's happening today is that the metal buildings are being delivered here at our current site to make room for the grading at our construction site. And yeah, we're excited. It's going to be 2 acres in our new site. We're going to have a football field, soccer field. Our first phase is going to have 3 buildings, preschool, elementary, middle school, so all the way up to 8th grade.
4: That was Evelyn Mejia, executive assistant to Harvest Executive Director. It was roughly 8:30 when she explained Harvest was expecting to receive its permits that day. At 4 p.m., we reached out to Executive Director Debbie Ibarra for an update. Ibarra attributed the delay to the contractor not yet having a San Luis business license. But the school broke ground more than a year ago. So what happened? Well, let's take a step back. In summer 2023, Harvest announced plans for a new San Luis campus with a tentative 2024 to 2025 start date. In May 2025, Harvest held a groundbreaking ceremony, noting that the campus will accommodate 2,500 K-12 students and open for the 2026 to 2027 school year. The latest update from Harvest was that they've been tied up in pre-construction and permitting work, but they're expecting to open in January 2027. That January opening, however, will not be for the full K-12 campus Harvest originally announced. School officials now describe it as the first phase of the project, serving students from transitional kindergarten through 8th grade. Ibarra said Harvest is still considering a high school, but that part of the plan is less certain.
6: High schools are expensive, and so you have to have the right number of students. So as we build, and it'll be perfect because we're having record numbers in the 8th grade in the campuses. So we're ripe to do that.
4: At a public meeting in May, project manager David Garrison shared a few of the hurdles they've had to clear.
7: First off, it takes months and months just to get the soils reports and the geology. And is there a spotted lizard running across the property? And that's not a joke. There's a lot of reports that have to be done just to let us build. The other thing we got hit with is down at the intersection at E, right by the hospital, they weren't going to issue us a permit until we agreed to pay a portion of a traffic light.
8: $149,000.
7: Which is $143,000, but they claim that we're 53% of the traffic.
4: The new campus has a $30 million price tag, which Harvest is paying for with its general funds and construction loans from the bank. Right now, the campus on 10th and Cesar Chavez accommodates about 600 students, but when the first phase of the new campus is complete, it should serve 1,200 students. After the second phase, the total number should climb up to 2,500. This is meant to track with San Luis's growth. Ibarra told KAWC they chose to pursue a new campus to provide more opportunities for the city's rising population.
6: It's really growing out here. Comité Bienestar, Rydell Construction, they're big things that are going on out here. Lots of homes, especially right around where we're building. And they're slatted, I want to say it was 1500 East of Avenue E that are slatted out there. So it's a growing area.
4: For people connected to Harvest, Thursday's delivery was meaningful because the campus has been years in the making. Although complicated by pending permits, it marked the first visible step forward, and that was special for folks like Gerardo Juarez. Juarez, a contractor overseeing Harvest San Luis facilities, has worked there for 8 years. His investment in the school is personal. He began as a volunteer and saw both of his children attend Harvest.
9: Bueno, para mí es un privilegio ver todo esto que estoy mirando que va a suceder aquí en Harvest. Fred, yo tengo 8 años trabajando aquí. Y me da gusto que ya vamos a empezar la nueva escuela. Todo el mundo está esperando por eso, igualmente yo también.
4: Juarez told KAWC he felt privileged to see the first steel beams. Everyone has been waiting for this, he said. In a request for comment, Ibarra said, quote, it should be resolved by Monday, end quote. But for now, those beams are still at Harvest's current campus, not the empty lot where the new school is supposed to rise. For Arizona Edition, I'm Cisco Stargazer. And this reporting is supported by a grant from the Arizona Local News Foundation.
0: Yuma City Council incumbent Carol Smith is seeking a second term. With public safety remaining one of her top priorities, civic engagement reporter Carmen Marquez sat down with Smith to discuss her campaign and what she hopes to accomplish if reelected.
10: Only 6 women have ever sat on Yuma City Council. One of them is seeking a second term, Carol Smith, 46, neonatal intensive care nurse, mother of 2, and a familiar face at Cafecito. We met her there to talk about why she's running again. We begin with a rapid fire.
11: Which fictional superhero would you be?
12: Wonder Woman.
11: Okay, and why?
12: Well, the bling, of course, but just to continue to take care of my community in the best way I can.
10: Carol says that approach, informed, hands-on, practical, guides her work on the council.
12: And I answer every email. I will set up meetings if people want to talk to me. If people want to meet me at Cafecito and have a conversation, I'm available, you know, and there's a lot of stuff I don't know. So I'm always open to listening because I certainly don't have all the answers.
10: Especially as Yuma faces new debates about economic development, including proposals for AI data centers.
12: We can either say no, right, as a whole, We can say, here are the restrictions that must be in place to keep this community safe, but also have those conversations with our neighbors, right? Because we may say no, and right across the city line, one opens up.
10: Carol's connection to Yuma is lifelong. Born in Phoenix, she was brought to Yuma on her second day of life. She attended Ronald Reagan Elementary in Gila Vista, while her father taught in the district for decades.
12: Being that my dad was a teacher and my mom worked in child nutrition for District 1 for my whole life, and we used to go to Marcus Pool, my siblings and I, and we would do the summer swim programs. And then we'd get out of there and we'd go over to Main Cafeteria next to 4th Avenue Junior High, and we would have the free summer lunch, and then my dad would take us to the library after that. We utilize so many resources and services in our community that I'm still so happy to see happening here. But I used to see election signs in Lutz Casino, and I seriously mean this. When I was a little kid, I'm like, what is that? And my dad used to tell me all the time, you deserve to be at a table where decisions are being made. And I believed him.
10: Serving in office has definitely changed everyday life for Carol.
12: It's been tough. You know, I think it's hard to have any sort of privacy as an elected official, right? There's different expectations.
10: Looking ahead to a second term, Carol emphasizes finishing ongoing projects, public safety, and affordable housing.
12: I still think there's a lot of public safety that we can address, the growth of them. We are, which is fantastic to see. We're headed in the right direction. So I would like to continue that work. I'd like to continue that advocacy. Housing, you know, affordable housing is an issue everywhere in this country. Luckily, Yuma is on the right path there too. So I think I can still continue to bring like a working family voice up there where I have a really good of an understanding of what affects people every single day.
10: And if you didn't know this, Cafecito serves a drink named after her.
11: One thing people would be surprised to know about you.
12: I have my own drink at Cafecito called the Carol. It is a double shot of espresso, a little bit of agave, and a splash of milk, extra ice in a short cup.
11: And one more question. If you were to pick a song for your campaign, which one would it be?
12: American Girl, Tom Petty and the Heartbreakers.
11: Can you sing a little bit?
12: Oh, gosh. She was an American girl.
10: Carol Smith's campaign is rooted in accessibility and local experience. A nurse and mother translating those perspectives into city policy. For KAWC News, Carmen Marquez.
0: Coming up, Carmen Marquez sits down with Ron Van Wy, who is also vying for a seat on the Yuma City Council.
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13: Today's day sponsors are Davey, Stephen, and Maggie, wishing their dad, Dave Reek, a happy Father's Day. They say, thank you for your example of great fatherhood. Your love, intelligence, and playfulness bring joy to your children and grandchildren. As Tom Landry said, character is the most important determinant of a person's success. You are a man of great character, Dad, and we love you.

0: Welcome back to Arizona Edition. I'm Alexandra Rangel. Political newcomer Ron Van Wy, a proud tribal member and family man, is throwing his hat into the ring for Yuma City Council. He tells reporter Carmen Marquez why he's running and the changes he hopes to bring to Yuma.
1: Walk me through like where we are at and why this place is important to you.
2: I raise cattle as a hobby. This is my daily getaway from life, if you will. I get to come over here, and these animals depend on me to live because they obviously can't feed themselves. And so I get to come over here and just enjoy myself and find my sanctuary.
1: If you had to ban one annoying thing in the city, what would it be?
2: Probably the noise. Loud music in the neighborhoods is one thing that's really, really bothers me and many people as well.
1: Who is Ron Van Wy?
2: I'm a proud member of the Tohono O'odham Nation. I'm an Indian, dedicated to my family. I have one daughter that's actually a doctor of physical therapy here in Yuma. She owns her own practice. My youngest daughter is in her last year of a Juris Doctor program at Sandra Day O'Connor College of Law for ASU. I was born in a small mining town in Ajo, Arizona. Mm-hmm. We moved here when I was 7 years old. And my whole life has been law enforcement. And so I spent 20 years as a federal agent with the United States Customs Service, K-9 Division. And from there, I was transferred to the U.S. Army. So I run part of the proving grounds. I'm the safety director right now. And I also was an educator. Mm-hmm. And my whole life has just been serving the community.
3: Ron shared with us a story about his first time asking for a job. And for some of you, this local business might sound familiar.
2: I remember being 8 years old, and I walked into Jim's Harley Davidson off of Avenue B and 20th Street, and I walked in and I asked for a job at 8 years old, and Jim looked at me and laughed. And I said, I'm serious. I want a job. And he said, you can't. You're too young. And I said, well, I'm going to come in every day until you give me a job.
3: That persistence, he says, has never left him. And it's also the foundation for what he sees as an edge in this campaign.
2: I believe one of my biggest advantages is the fact of my knowledge in deep knowledge in education, construction, law enforcement, but my leadership skills. The Army and the United States Customs Service has sent me to a lot of leadership training, and that's what helped me accelerate through my career.
3: Ron firmly believes in the value of democracy, insisting his decisions will always be level-headed.
2: I believe in making my decisions based off the information. For instance, the spaceport. I'm still up in limbo on that because I have not gotten the information I need to make an informed decision. So data centers, the same thing. If we get data centers here, it might be coming through a pipeline of natural gas. So instead of electricity, natural gas might be resourcing those. So there's a lot of things that are out there, a lot of variables that we don't have the answers to. I don't have the answers to.
1: One of the last questions, what are you going to do to make sure you stay connected to community?
2: My OCD is so strong that if I get an email, that's why I had to take my phone off and put it away, because I'd be answering it right now. Because I believe that if somebody takes the time to email you, call you, text you, you should give them respect back to at least reply.
1: A lot of people think that once a politician, a leader gets in the circle, they forget about people, they change, right? How are you going to stay true to your values?
2: A lot of people that know me, it's like, why are you doing this? That's not you. You're not a politician. You know, and I said, you know, somebody has to start somewhere. Somebody has to be the answer, the voice of reason. I believe in the values and the morals and the integrity that I've been raised up on, and I will do the best of my abilities to stay to who I am, and that's important to me.
3: Above all, Ron frames his campaign around values, integrity, steady judgment, and being a voice of reason. I'm Carmen Marquez for KAWC News.
0: Now we've heard from the candidates, and it's time to hear from the voters. KWC student reporters Sahe Barcenas and Chloe Michael attended the recent candidate forum in Yuma. They share what residents want to see from Yuma's next city leaders.
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5: And I'm Chloe Michael.

0: on June 4th, where we had the opportunity to engage with the voters themselves.
1: We received different responses regarding this upcoming election, but beneath the political platforms, a common theme emerged: the future of Yuma's families, the voices of our young voters, and how to keep them safe.
0: Jeremiah, one of the youngest voters at the forum, explained why he attended the event.
2: I'm here because I want to educate myself on who to vote for in this coming election. I'm 19. In Yuma, it's a big election, as we know. There's many candidates. Many people are tired about, you know, current issues within the city council. So I'm just here to educate myself in. And they have good answers regarding, you know, the spaceport, regarding what we need for Yuma. I think a job market's real important for people our age, and affordable housing as well.
0: Six candidates took the stage at the forum. The council candidates Carol Smith, Henry Valenzuela, Ron Banguay, and Derek Egbert, along with Mayor Duke Nichols and challenger Carlos Adams.
1: That event allowed local residents to share their main concerns regarding the community. Luz Rios, a local mother, shared some insight on what inspired her to show up.
3: Being a mom in the city, I'm really invested in my child's future and education. So when they're talking about workforce development and what they're trying to bring to Yuma to develop new leaders and new projects got me excited. And I understand that we might have to foot a little bit of the bill, but to be able to see my child thrive in the city that we live in is important for me. So again, it's things that you don't know are happening, but to be able to learn, hey, this is what the college is doing. Hey, these are the opportunities available. I think it's a game changer.
1: A recent Northern Arizona University graduate and young voter, Connor Legros, came to the forum to see how the candidates plan to keep young adults in Yuma, as well as gaining new residents.
4: The education, there's not any way to get a full college degree for certain programs here in Yuma still. And just the job opportunities. You can get the degree, but if you don't have the job, then you can't stay. So I just want to see what the candidates say about what are they going to do on the panel in order to kind of encourage not only the education, but the jobs to stay and come here to kind of bring back not just young people, but other people from around the country.
0: We also asked voters about what younger generations need to do today. Nicole Culpepper, a local resident, mentioned her perspective.
5: I love Yuma. I'm happy to live here, and I'm happy with everyone that is really truly running our city. I know we have a lot of different points of view, so I think just listening to each other and trying to consider the best of what everyone's trying to say, because most people are coming from a good point in somewhere, even if we disagree. This is for you. This is for every citizen that lives here. So make sure that you're listening, that you're bringing your ideas, that you're bringing your thoughts, and just really being prepared to understand other points of views and kind of take the good and the bad and mix it together and make the best.
0: The forum also brought out long-time community members. Mary Lou Huff, a senior voter, shared her perspective of the role of young people in these elections.
6: Every vote counts. People my age, elderly, parents with high school children, grade school children, they need to tell them what's going on, but they will be our saviors. So let's learn to see how they're going to do that. Maybe we can help. I raised six kids. You have to give them power.
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0: It showed that voters of all generations are ready to make their voices heard for the future of Yuma. For KAWC reporting from Yuma, I'm Sahei Barcenas.
1: And I'm Chloe Michael.
7: 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I'm Alexandra Rangel. 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
1: For AZPM, I'm Mark McLemore, and this is Arizona Spotlight. Coming up, meet a mother and daughter who became first-time filmmakers with a documentary about Tucson family and legacy called 2032 South Park Avenue. Get a preview of what this Saturday's 56th annual Tucson Juneteenth has to offer. Meet a group of friends who are helping each other overcome the communication disorder aphasia with laughter and sharing. And go backstage at Saguaro City Music Theater's new production, The Addams Family. Those stories are next on Arizona Spotlight. A new documentary called 2032 South Park Avenue reveals a joyous part of Tucson history that continues today. It was a labor of love for first-time filmmakers Shonda Pierce and her mother Gwen, who decided to explore their own family and an important chapter in Black culture at the same time. I started by asking what a person today would find if they went to the location that is the film's title, 2032 South Park Avenue.
2: Well, I'll start, Shonda, and then you can. Yeah, current day, you're going to find Walter Hopkins, barber, an entrepreneur and the founder of 2032 South Park. He's 88 years old. It is a barbershop with one barber in there. And donned on the walls, you're going to see a little bit of artwork. You're going to see some old pictures. You're going to see some of his friends, his longtime customers coming in. They're going to be chatting. There's couches. It's very laid back.
1: Did you spend a lot of time in that shop as you were growing up, Gwen?
2: Absolutely. See, I was 6 years old when my parents, they had a full-fledged 2032 South Park. I went to Elizabeth Borton Elementary. After school, I'd walk down from 22nd to 2032 South Park Avenue. I'd stop at Mr. K's. He was there. Charles Kendrick's. I would get snacks, and then I would go to the shop where my parents was as a first grader.
1: And Shonda, what about in your life? How did your grandparents' shop first come into play for a young Shonda Pierce?
3: Yeah, so you know what's interesting, and even about, you know, putting this documentary together, is that I actually was born after the height of Hopkins Fashions and Sounds. So I was born in the late 80s, and you know, growing up, we'd always go there. However, I don't have any memories of it, as my mom was saying, you know, with all the clothing and the boutiques. What I remember about it growing up is it was a very lively barbershop. He still cuts hair. There's one barber. It's him. You know, he's the main barber, but people would still line up. They still line up to this day to get their hair cut by my grandpa.
1: By Walter Hopkins.
3: Yeah, Walter Hopkins. Yeah, I just remember just so many colorful, crazy characters and stories, and he has so many friends and he's so social, and all of that happened in the barbershop.
1: Well, to make this film, Shonda, it feels like you went on a 4-year family reunion.
3: I did. And there's so much stuff that I learned, and even more stuff that's coming out that I'm learning about our family history, but then also history, and specifically Black history within Tucson, because I didn't know that whole strip of South Park Avenue, I didn't know that at one point it was all lined with Black businesses, starting in the 40s, and then when my grandparents and great-grandparents came there, really up until the 80s.
1: Well, let me ask you, I'd like an opinion from both of you on this. Do you think that the current generation of young people, specifically those who are African-American, are appreciating the barbershop history? I mean, there's so many other places for them to go to be part of that town square feeling online with Black Twitter and everything else. So I just wonder if you see young people are still valuing this history.
3: I think so. But I also think, kind of like how you said, you know, with social media and things like that, there's a plus and a minus to it. I consider myself younger, and my friend group, we care about the history. We love it. And even sometimes when we are back in Tucson, Actually, this happened maybe a couple months ago. We were up the street at the Whataburger that's right on Park, and we're just getting our burgers. And my mom's very friendly, and we just started talking to these people, and the guy's maybe younger than me, and he's like, "Oh yeah, I know about Hopkins Barbershop. There are young people that do care about the history." And especially in, you know, what's happening with their current climate right now, I think now more than ever, people seem to be getting more tapped in and wanting to learn more about the history.
2: You know, I personally agree with all of Shonda said. I do think that the younger generation, especially the Black community, because the barbershop has been such an iconic and historic figure in our community. It's almost like it's a place where you can go for therapy instead of getting your hair cut only, and you can talk about Black culture and what's going on in the world. So I do think that young people really do care, because there's a lot of them that still, they go to school to become barbers. We have some younger people in our family that are, you know, going back to barber school. It's just a way to pay homage to something that's been in our community for decades. It was the one career that people can go and they can make a decent living. And in my dad's case, some of the younger barbers in Tucson, younger Black barbers in particular, they've had a celebration honoring some of the Black barber icons.
1: Well, from what I've seen of the documentary, it looks absolutely fantastic. And I just wonder how you were able to pull off that look and still stay on your budget.
3: Oh, man.
2: That's a good question.
3: That is an excellent question. Listen, we're fundraising is hard, but if this is completely self-funded. You know, we did crowdfund. We had our family and friends and loved ones who donated, but it's very hard. We're just really scrappy. We're kind of doing it all. You know, it's like my dad, you know, it's like, all right, you're the PA. You got a check sound. You may not know what you're doing, but let's go. You got it. You know, I need who's doing crafty, right? Like somebody's making food, like, you know, so yeah. It was shot entirely on an iPhone.
1: Wow.
3: That did help with making the interview subjects more comfortable. Just me, Mom, Auntie Becky with the iPhone.
1: So I know you had a premiere of the film back in May at The Loft, but I'm wondering what your plans are and how people can look forward to eventually connecting with 2032 South Park Avenue.
3: How people can get connected if they're listening to this interview, if they want to join our mailing list, we're going to be releasing it on YouTube just for one day, for Juneteenth, just for one day, so they can watch it there. We have a newsletter that we send out just regular updates on what's going on, what's the status, where we are, and just connecting with people who love the film.
1: Okay, well, filmmakers Shonda Pierce and Gwen Pierce, thank you so much for spending a few minutes.
3: Thank you so much.
2: Thank you.
3: And happy Juneteenth.
1: 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Juneteenth is a celebration of what is recognized as the end of slavery in the United States. It commemorates June 19, 1865, which was 2.5 years after President Lincoln signed the Emancipation Proclamation. White slave owners had moved thousands of Black slaves to the most remote parts of the Texas coast, including Galveston Island, with the intent of avoiding the Union Army. Juneteenth marks the day when these people became liberated. A multicultural event is happening this Saturday, June 20th, at the Kino Sports Complex, and here with a preview is Tony Paniagua and his guest.
4: Larry Starks, the board president of the Tucson Juneteenth Festival, thank you very much for joining us.
5: Thank you for having me. I appreciate it. Thank you.
4: You are officially celebrating 56 years this year in 2026, but the tradition dates even before that, right?
5: Yeah, it does. I mean, if you look at 56 years here in Tucson, there are people who came here from Texas who brought the Juneteenth celebration with them. It wasn't as large scale as it is now, or even when it began, families gathering, you know, at A Mountain and parks and, you know, just having potlucks. Mohawks and things like that. There were families here in my research from Texas who actually, you know, brought the celebration here. Not on a large scale, but still, you know, the celebration was here.
4: And you trace your roots back to other states, although you were born here in Arizona. Can you tell us about that, please?
5: Correct. My father was born in Texas. Of course, you know, Galveston, Texas. My mother was born in Oklahoma. So they're all Southerners. But, you know, a lot of times back then, most of the families, they followed the cotton trail to Arizona because Arizona was a big cotton industry, you know, in Marana, Casa Grande, Eloy, and places like that. There's a lot of cotton fields. So my family came here doing that, picking cotton, and eventually just decided to stay here. Well, some of the others went west to California, but my family decided to stay here. Started in Phoenix and then ended up coming to Tucson.
4: Larry, what would you like to say about our current times where there are some challenges between people of different backgrounds and how Juneteenth hopefully can help unify that?
5: Yeah, Juneteenth is about a culture. Juneteenth is about a celebration. It's about freedom. You know, everyone loves freedom. You know, again, you know, when you think about it, you can't erase history. You can deny it, but you can't erase it. No one can say that June 19th, 1865 never happened. It did. Whether you want to acknowledge it or not is up to you. So we have to make sure, I have to make sure as a board president, that when I'm out there with people, I have to educate people about the importance. And the real importance is not even just about 1865, it's about 1866, when these freed slaves who were held captive for 2 years after the Emancipation Proclamation, and I don't say they didn't know, they were held captive. They couldn't leave because they were on Galveston Island, so they couldn't leave. But when they left, they decided to go out and venture the world. And they said, we're going to come back in a year and celebrate our freedom, is what they did. So on June 19th, 1866, is when they came back and celebrated their freedom. And again, when you look at the Juneteenth, even here, Tucson Juneteenth, the culture and the mix is absolutely beautiful for everyone to celebrate, because if one person is being held captive, then the rest of us are being held captive. And that's really the importance of understanding the history of what Juneteenth is and what it means to us today.
4: And what could people expect at Keno Sports Complex this Saturday?
5: Oh, man, Saturday is going to be a blast. We have, you know, to start off, we have a lot of dignitaries coming. The governor's coming. we have the mayor. We have Adelita Grijalva, some other dignitaries who will be there to bring the opening remarks. We have over 10 entertainers, R&B, poets. That's one of our main things on our stage, is about bringing that rich history of entertainment. We also have a kid zone. We don't want you to just drop your kids off and leave them, but we do have fun for the kids. We make sure the kids are fed also. We give them free hot dogs and hamburgers, you know, for kids who are under the age of 12. And we provide water for everyone. You know, we're not going to charge people to hydrate. Again, we have about 40 different food vendors for the day. We have over 100 informational vendors, about 25 retail vendors. So really, it's something for everyone. And also, we have a really expansive now car show, which is actually growing every year. I think when we first started, we had about 15 cars. Right now, I think last total, they had about 75 cars that's going to be in the car show. So again, it's really something for everyone in the community. And, you know, I don't want people to think, oh, it's a black thing. It's not. It's a culture. It's a community. When the community comes together and when you come out there and see that Tucson at its best, at its core, is when we can all just sit down and say, you know what, let's just have a conversation and have fun.
4: And then finally, for you, what is your favorite part about Juneteenth, the celebration itself? Is it the food, the music, the people?
5: You know, when I get on that stage, honestly, and I look out on the crowd and I see that, that's really what brings tears to my eyes, because I can see it and I'm like, wow, you know, we brought this together. Everybody's having a great time. Most times when I'm there, honestly, I don't even eat. It's hard to, because I'm moving around. People are like, hey, you need to get something to eat. I'm like, well, I'll eat later or whatever else it might be. But people watching is my favorite part. Just seeing people who are there enjoying themselves, the kids, you know, playing football, you know, throwing the ball to families who are just sitting there, you know, on the grass with a picnic, enjoying the music. That's really the best part for me.
4: Larry Starks, the board president of the Tucson Juneteenth Festival 2026. Thank you very much and good luck moving forward.
5: So I want to say thank you. And I want to invite everyone to come down to Keno Sports Complex on June 20th from 6 p.m. to 10 p.m. Come join us. Come have fun and just really enjoy what Tucson and Southern Arizona has to offer.
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1: Welcome back to Arizona Spotlight. Usually the result of a stroke, an infection, or an injury, aphasia is a complex condition that affects more people in the United States than Parkinson's disease, but it is much less understood or talked about. For 35 years, speech-language pathologist Dr. Fabi Hirsch-Cruz has been helping those living with aphasia and currently leads the group PALS, which stands for People with Aphasia Laughing and Sharing. They meet each week at the Tucson City Council's Ward 6 office. Since June is National Aphasia Awareness Month, I stopped by to meet some of the group members who help each other overcome their communication challenges with compassion, understanding, strategies, and new tech that can help.
9: My name's Andy Ortiz.
1: Andy, how long have you been a part of this aphasia group?
9: Probably for 1, 2, 3, about 4 years.
1: And did that coincide with your diagnosis of aphasia?
9: Because for the aphasia group, letters and numbers seem really difficult to me. Mm-hmm. And with our group, we can talk to it. We can read. Well, like for myself, when I first had my stroke, I couldn't barely talk at all, and other people that like new members to try to talk about aphasia, and it's hard for them to, they are kind of lost with that.
1: Sure.
9: And we told like everybody in our group, you can ask anybody and we'll help you, we can talk to you, and just it's like the next family for the aphasia group, so it's perfect to do that. It's the best thing.
1: You did great. Are you interested in talking?
10: So, really difficult for Christina to get to words, but she has some information on her app.
11: Christina. I had a brain injury in October 2024. I have a son, Fabian.
10: Do you want to say your sentence to introduce yourself? Mm. Really nice and loud.
11: My name is Christina.
10: Beautiful.
1: About a year ago, I told Dr. Fabi Hirsch-Cruz about my fascination with Stephen Colbert's Colbert Questionnaire, where he would ask his celebrity guests a set of predetermined questions. Dr. Hirsch-Cruz introduced it to the PALS program, and we talked about how effective it was at inspiring conversation.
12: Would you want to talk?
13: Yes.
12: Okay, hi there. What's your name?
13: My name's Mark.
12: So do you remember playing the Colbert questionnaire game?
13: Yes. I was doing it for a while.
12: And what was the question you remember that you had fun with?
13: What sandwich did you like?
12: Yeah, sure. And your favorite sandwich is?
13: Egg salad.
12: Huh?
14: That's weird.
15: Would either of you be willing to talk?
16: I'm actually his wife.
15: Uh-huh.
16: Yeah. So, my name is Cindy.
15: Mm-hmm.
16: And I'm the wife of Terry, and this is his first time.
15: Oh, really?
16: In the group.
15: Yeah. I had no idea.
16: Yeah.
15: So this would also be your first time here.
16: Yes, it is.
17: Uh-huh.
16: Yeah.
17: The whole thing about wasteful and for over, you know.
18: The question about what is one thing you own that you really should throw out. Uh-huh.
17: Okay, so this last week or so, we were taking different things out of the house, and we were going to give it to the fender for my sons, and they you give them the whole. He gives all the stuff that we give them, or my son gives them and stuff, and give, you know, for the needy. But the funny thing was, is when my son came over, it was yesterday or the day before?
16: It was Saturday.
17: Saturday.
16: Yeah.
17: And then all of a sudden, he's going through our cabinets. And you know, we had coffee cups, 30 of them, and things like that. And just everything. And then he went through and... But by the time we got through, the whole back of his truck was filled with the stuff that, according to him, we didn't. It wasn't needed, and he's true, you know. And so,
16: needed that third party to kind of help you let go of some of those things.
17: Yeah.
18: It's hard.
16: It's sentimental.
18: Agreed.
15: Well, one quick question. As a newcomer coming here to support Terry, what's your initial reaction to the group?
16: I think it's great. I think everybody seems super welcoming, and I think it's really important for somebody living with this and somebody living with someone who has this condition to see that there are other people out there, because I think sometimes you feel isolated. He started having some issues a couple of years ago. They haven't figured out what is causing it, but it's like it doesn't matter what caused it, we just got to deal with it.
15: Right.
16: And it's really nice to see so many different levels, and everybody seems happy and well adjusted, and I think it's going to be really good for him to have that camaraderie, and for me as well, to kind of to see how people are coping and still having great lives and fun, and it's okay. When you have a condition that you're diagnosed with, I know I'm the worst about going on the internet and looking things up, and then you get overwhelmed because you're trying to self-diagnose, and so I think it's nice to have.
15: No.
16: I'm the master at that one.
15: I'm a little medically phobic myself.
16: Yeah, and so it's just having a group like this to where you can come and just be yourself, and I think it's really great.
17: And I didn't know any thing what I was walking into today, but it's a great thing.
18: Good.
15: Give a round of applause, everybody. Congratulate yourselves for doing this.
1: June is National Aphasia Awareness Month. 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There's a link to contact the PALS program on the Spotlight page at azpm.org. Okay, I'm a little weird, but when I think of couples who can serve as good relationship role models, I think of Gomez and Morticia Adams. I mean, think about it. They're loyal, supportive, confident. They raised a happy and healthy family together, and they remain passionate and very much in love. If those aren't couple goals, I don't know what will qualify. The latest production at Saguaro City Music Theater is The Addams Family. So I visited their rehearsal space on the U of A campus as they prepare for their big debut at the Berger Performing Arts Center from June 26th through the 28th.
19: Hi, my name is Chach Snook. I play Gomez Adams in the production of Addams Family with Saguaro City Music Theater. Hello, my name is Layla Rose. I'm playing Morticia Adams for Saguaro City Music Theater.
20: How were you first exposed to the Adams family?
21: I knew the TV show, watching reruns as a kid, and sort of was fascinated with the idea of combining humor and dark comedy, and it was great. I mean, I think that's what Charles Adams intended all along, is to create a humoristic view of horror, and that was very fascinating to me.
19: I was also exposed to the original film, and when the show Wednesday came out, I also watched that, and in the same way, the mesh of that dark humor was also fascinating, and I am very inspired by the confidence of the family as well. I mean, they're not bothered, and I quite like that.
20: What is an aspect of the character that you really bonded to?
19: Yes. So for Morticia, I do bond to her motherliness for her children, but in a sense that is confident, and I'm exploring her controlling side as well, because I believe she has this power in the family dynamic, and that is a powerful aspect to her relationship with Wednesday and even Pugsley, especially as the story unfolds in the musical, as well as her romantic side, of course, with Gomez, and that passion there is very powerful representation of a relationship.
21: You know, for me, it's the connection to the Latin aspects of it, you know, being Mexican-American. I think Gomez, Florencia Adams, as he is known, I connect really a lot with the scenes with Wednesday. I have a daughter, and we've been through the ringer in a good way, but together. And having that aspect in my real life is really easy to help me connect to the scenes with Wednesday that we have together.
20: So if you could describe the scope of this production.
21: It's pretty grand if you think about it. It's sort of a camp aspect with over 60 kids and professional actors who are sort of teaching artists that work with them and kind of shuffle them through what we need to do and as they're learning, and we're putting on this production. It is an abridged version of the original musical, so it's about 70 to 80 minutes long, and it is really more attainable for this group to do in that sense when we're putting it together.
19: Yeah, we get to serve the role as mentors for these children and set a big example, especially as the leads in the show, and they're getting to be involved in these huge ensemble numbers, learning lots of choreography and lots of music, and so we get to be that example for them, and I take a lot of pride in that, and it's really cool to see them own it and perform like stars.
21: Interestingly enough, our grandma in this production is played by a 9-year-old sassy little girl who is the epitome of what a sassy grandma should be.
19: It is wonderful.
21: She is incredible.
20: Have you tried on your costumes yet?
19: Yes, they're fantastic.
21: Yeah, we had a photo shoot and pretty much didn't want to take off the suit.
19: Mm-hmm. The dress is wonderful. It's long and lacy, and the heels are very exciting and very tall.
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6: 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The weather forecast for Yuma this evening is mostly clear with a low around 72, sunny tomorrow with a high near 106, Mostly clear in Parker tonight with a low around 72. Sunny tomorrow with a high near 109. And mostly clear in Quartzsite tonight with a low around 74. Gusts as high as 20 miles per hour. Sunny and hot tomorrow with a high near 111.
8: Desperate times, my friends. Call for desperate measures. Aura was in college when something mysterious happened. She was at her computer, editing.
0: And I was editing, looking at this computer, and my eyesight started to go blurry. And I just, like, couldn't really see the computer that well. And I was like, I need to stop. I can't really see anymore. And I was walking home, and, like, everything's just blurry.
8: An eye doctor examined her, said there was nothing wrong with her eyes to cause the blurriness.
0: And then, oh, I remember I had weird heart palpitations. So I went to the doctor to get an EKG, and they were like, you seem fine. Maybe you're just in love.
8: Pause on that. That was really a thing that happened to you? You showed up with medical symptoms and they said, maybe you're in love?
0: Yeah.
8: She was actually falling in love, but she did not think that explained the heart palpitations. She was starting to get the feeling that people were not taking her seriously. And things were getting worse.
0: It just feels like everything in my body is breaking in a weird way. Terrible fatigue, horrible brain fog, and this feeling in the left side of my brain, just like, the best way I can describe it is I feel like an ice cream scoop has been taken out of my head.
8: Symptoms like that come and go for 2 years. She's exhausted but can't sleep. Pressure headaches. It's hard to think. This derails her life. She's always taking time off from work or showing up late in the day. Can't be on the computer for too long, which limits what jobs she can get. She's going to the doctor all the time. She's too tired to go out with friends at night. Remember, she's in her 20s. A tip on Reddit, of course, Reddit, leads her to believe that she may have Lyme disease, even though she'd already been tested for Lyme disease and it came up negative, no Lyme. A different doctor now tests her again, and this time she tests positive for Lyme. So the doctor prescribes the standard treatment for Lyme, doxycycline, this antibiotic. Doesn't work for her. Then she spends 2 years on other antibiotics and other drugs. Those fail too. Maybe it's possible this is because she didn't really have Lyme disease. That second test she took for Lyme was not an FDA-approved test. This is the nightmarish world of Lyme, this whole debate over who really has it and who just has symptoms. From Aura's point of view, the question was moot. She had the symptoms. She wanted them gone. Regular doctors weren't doing it, so she started looking at all the other treatments that people try for these symptoms, and there are a lot of them. She does sessions in a hyperbaric chamber, gets inside an infrared sauna.
0: I tried this, like, elimination diet where all I could eat was, like, grapefruit and goat cheese. I tried, like, a very intense regimen of Chinese herbs. But at every turn, you're like, am I being preyed upon? I'm spending so much money.
8: And this drags on for years. She's floating in this unpleasant vortex in interstellar medical space where nobody's got answers. Things get so bad that she leaves her job in the middle of her contract because it was too hard to make it through the day. She moves from New York to the Arizona desert, thinking that might help. And now it's 5 years since her symptoms first appeared.
0: I was just looking down this road that looked really bleak.
8: It was at this point that Aura's mom heard about somebody in Aura's situation who supposedly got cured and sent Aura to that doctor. And he suggested a treatment where he was going to put a common product. This is something you get at any drugstore for cheap, into her veins with an IV. I am not going to tell you what this product is because this is so unproven. The Centers for Disease Control has said there is no evidence that this works. In fact, this is a toxin. It would do equal damage to healthy and diseased cells. The Infectious Diseases Society of America has warned against trying this because the dangers outweigh these utterly unproven benefits. But this doctor,
0: he thought that would cure it, but he seems very confident. And his explanation for why I hadn't heard of this before was because it's so accessible and so cheap and so affordable, Big Pharma doesn't want you to have it.
8: Now, when someone says an argument like that to you, are you the kind of person who's like, yes, I'm in because I hate Big Pharma? Or are you the kind of person who's like, I don't know, that's what crazy people say?
0: I'm both. It's like, so I'm always open, but I'm also very aware of how crazy it sounds.
8: It did sound crazy to you.
0: Yeah, I think anytime like a medical doctor is telling you something that sounds like a conspiracy theory, it's warrant for concern.
8: Yeah.
0: But at this point, I'm like, I mean, I can't think clearly. I'm so tired. I'm so eager to move on with my life. that I'm really feeling like willing to try anything. And I think I didn't do as much research as one might imagine. I did more research than her.
8: This is Ira's little sister, Aviva, joining the interview. And the way I heard about this story is that Aviva works here at the radio show, Aviva de Kornfeld. She'd watched her sister suffer for years and worried about her. But this treatment?
2: I was very scared. I mean, I was really fixated on this article that I sent her about this woman who had died, who did the IV, and then within 36 hours was dead. And I thought, doesn't seem worth it.
8: It's true. The danger of this particular treatment is that it might kill you. With, again, no solid studies showing that it works. And when you showed that to her, what did she say?
2: She was freaked out by it, obviously, but was just kind of like, the current state and how I feel also isn't sustainable. My preference would be to have a sister who is sick and alive rather than a dead sister.
0: It's like, you preferred to have a sister who was sick and alive than one who was dead. And it's like, not to be overly dramatic, like I certainly didn't want to die, but I was like, I don't want to be the sister who's sick and alive. Like, this really sucks. Like, it was just like reaching a point of like, this is not a way to really live.
8: Yeah.
0: If there was a chance it could work, I wanted to try it.
8: This is like a Hail Mary pass.
0: Yeah. Total Hail Mary.
8: So, fully knowing that this could kill her, she got the IVs. Four of them over a few weeks. And this is not really the result I would have predicted. Her symptoms went away. The ice cream scoop in her head, the brain fog, the fatigue, the achiness, all of it. Maybe the IV treatment had something to do with this. Maybe it didn't. I've now spoken with three Lyme experts and researchers who could not explain this result. They said this is the kind of thing that you would want to do a proper scientific study on. Because the world is filled with things that seem to work in one isolated case and then really don't prove out. I also managed to reach Ora's doctor. And the one thing that he said to me in an email was that he was convinced that it was not the IV that ended her symptoms, but one of the other things that he tried with her. He'd given her other supplements and pills. And then he ghosted me without saying what that thing was that he thought worked. Wouldn't reply to repeated emails and texts. And Ora, when she looks back on it now, she thinks it's kind of nuts. Like, she's glad she was cured, for sure. But to be that desperate, that you feel like you have no other choice, so you throw everything you have into something that not only seems unlikely to succeed, sometimes is genuinely terrifying, that is not a place anybody ever wants to be. Like this IV treatment.
0: Like, it doesn't seem like a good idea. You can't look back on it and be like, well, given the information we had at the time, we made the best decision we could. It's like, no, that was a bad idea. And so if it turns out bad, then it's like, you have no one to blame but yourself. But if it turns out good, and I guess that's what the Hail Mary is like a bad idea that has the potential to work.
8: Well, today on our program, people in bad situations with no other options, going for crazy long shots they hope against hope are going to fix the impossible situations they found themselves in. Our entire episode today, my friends, happens in the fourth quarter, seconds left in the game, after coming from 29 points behind, far, far from the basket, throwing a ball that really looks like it's going to be short. When does that ever work out? From WBEZ Chicago, it's This American Life. I'm Ira Glass. Stay with us.
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8: This American Life, Act 1, 12 weeks notice. So some jobs, the entire premise of the job is that every day you're going to go up against impossible odds on a mission that is probably not going to succeed. And then you have to go to work, throw yourself into it, try to make it happen, day after day. There's a new series by our co-workers at Serial about people like that. It's about defense attorneys who work with death row inmates. And so they allowed us to pull a few scenes from the first two episodes to play for you here so you can get a sense of this. We'll start at the top of the show. Here's how they open the series. Marie Shamov of the Marshall Project is the host.
3: In the fall of 2024, a criminal defense lawyer got the kind of phone call that most lawyers can only dream about. It concerned a client of his, a guy named David Wood, one of Texas's most notorious serial killers. He was sitting on death row, months away from his execution.
4: I would like to discuss with you something about David Wood. Why I don't condone what has happened in that case. The fact is, I don't like
3: the man on the phone, George Hall, thought something corrupt had gone down in David Wood's trial. It had happened more than 30 years ago, but for 30 years he'd said nothing, mostly because he was afraid to. For those 30 years, he'd been on parole. He worried if he aggravated the authorities, they might find some way to send him back to prison. But now his parole had ended, and George Hall was ready to tell his story, which he'd eventually put into a sworn declaration. That story goes like this. Back in the late 80s, George Hall and David Wood were locked up together at the Eastham Unit in Texas. George Hall was in for murder. David Wood was in for rape. They weren't particularly close. David Wood was quiet, didn't talk much. But when he did, George says, it was mainly to complain about how the police in his hometown of El Paso were harassing him, investigating him for a series of murders.
5: Basically, what he said was El Paso was trying to pin it on him.
3: David Wood insisted he had nothing to do with those murders. George thought maybe he didn't, maybe he did. Either way, he didn't really care. Eventually, George and David Wood were separated, moved to different facilities hundreds of miles apart. One day, George says he's in the prison library, ready to go to lunch, when two officers come in and tell him to pack his stuff.
5: I said, well, where am I going? They wouldn't tell me. So, next thing I know, I'm on a bus ride down to El Paso.
3: A few hours later, George finds himself in a holding cell in the El Paso County Jail. Two other guys join him in there. George recognizes them both as guys who had celled with David Wood. And one of them says to the group, they have an opportunity. They can all get money, maybe, or less prison time. All they have to do is snitch on David Wood. Soon enough, they're escorted out of the cell and into a car. And George says that's when the cops start rolling out the red carpet.
5: They give us the tour up scenic drive up the mountainside, look across the Rio Grande, look into old Mexico and this and that.
3: George says they're taken to a hamburger joint for lunch and then, ultimately, to a police station. The guys are offered coffee, snacks, cigarettes, and then they're ushered into a room with detectives.
5: Of course, they got files everywhere. They got David Woods' name plastered all over everything. They got arrows and lines going to this, dates wrote down. Files are sitting there. They start handing us files. Look at this. We got this on him. We got this on him. He did this. We know this. And going through all facts and stuff, they're this narrative-driven and you're reading what they got. And then after that, they go, you know anything? Well, I don't know a goddamn thing. All they had to do is ask me at the prison unit. I was mad about it.
3: As for the other two guys,
5: they go back. They're talking to each other, but it's in real low tone. And they basically don't even want to talk to me about nothing. So I knew to myself right then and there, they're going to say whatever they want them to say.
3: They're going to tell the police that David Wood confessed to multiple murders. But George is sure these guys don't actually know anything about David Wood. He would have heard about it already. Plus, he knows they're not above lying. Eventually, David Wood does go on trial for the murders. George is never called to testify. But the two other guys become the star witnesses for the prosecution. The jury convicts David Wood, and he's sentenced to death. Court documents show that after the trial, one of the informants received $13,000 in reward money. The other got his own capital murder charge dropped. I identified more than a dozen officers, detectives, and supervisors who were involved in David Wood's case. I wanted to ask them about George Hall. Some were dead, one had dementia, one hung up on me, and others never responded. But the one detective who did speak to me extensively about the case called George's whole story, quote, preposterous. The detective said he couldn't imagine his colleagues taking prisoners out for a joyride and showing them case materials in order to get them to snitch. Not long after George Hall called David Wood's lawyer, David Wood's lawyer emailed me, asking me to write about the case. I wasn't surprised. I'm a journalist at a nonprofit called The Marshall Project, where we cover the criminal justice system. But I was surprised by who was asking. Greg Werchuk. I know Greg Werchuk as a big deal in capital defense work. He's been defending people on death row for decades, and even stopped one execution by winning at the Supreme Court. I'd asked him for an interview years ago, for a book I was writing on the death penalty. He said no. He rarely spoke to reporters. But now here he was in my inbox. His email was polite and panicky. David Wood's execution date was only 17 weeks away. He wanted me to write about the case and all the problems he saw with it. I was pretty skeptical. I did the hard-hitting research of reading the Wikipedia page about David Wood and, woof, 6 women and girls, one as young as 14, killed and buried in the desert outside of El Paso. David Wood even got one of those spooky serial killer nicknames, the Desert Killer. Greg wrote to me that David Wood was innocent, that he didn't commit any of these murders. And sure, I did find George Hall's story compelling, but even if those informants were lying at the trial, that doesn't mean David Wood didn't do it. Plus, in order to do the story Greg was pitching, I'd have to reinvestigate it from scratch, all 6 murders in a matter of weeks. That sounded impossible. But I was curious about what Greg was up to, his overall project, trying to sow enough doubt at the last minute in order to save his client's life. I'd seen executions get stayed for procedural claims about execution methods or a defendant's mental fitness. But this wasn't just a claim about an unfair trial. Greg was saying David Wood didn't do it at all. And now, somehow, he's supposed to prove that in a few months. So I told Greg, I'm not going to do the big feature story on David Wood you're imagining. But what if I follow you around? Be there with a microphone as you strategize with your team, hunt for witnesses, and try to persuade people of David Wood's innocence with the clock ticking. Greg had a million reasons to say no. I'm still kind of shocked that he said yes.

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1: The following is an original.

That was the powerful Obertura Sinfónica by Spanish composer Evaristo Fernández Blanco. This composer, born in 1902, he died in 1993, and he made a comeback in the late 70s after years of being banished from political reasons in Spain. The recording we just heard was made by the Orquesta Filarmónica de Málaga under Maestro José Luis Temes. After the overture, we are going to have a concerto in our special transatlantic concert for Fiesta. Radamés Nátaly was born in Brazil in 1906. He lived until 1988. He was both a classical musician and a popular musician of Brazilian popular music and of jazz. He's a beloved name in Brazilian popular music as well, but a very gifted classical composer. And this concerto number 4 for guitar and orchestra, shows very clearly the fondness of Radamés Nátaly for Brazilian folk and popular music. The rhythms, the melodies are all over the place, as well as classical chops, classical skills, nice orchestration, a very nice mid-20th century type of nationalistic language. And the recording we are going to listen to was made by Rafael Tomás on guitar, and with him a chamber ensemble, Oficina de Cordas Nova Camera, from Brazil, of course. Radamés Nátaly, Concerto No. 4 for guitar and orchestra.

0: into this language, bringing the influence of Brazilian folk and popular music into the concert hall. The recording we just heard was made by Rafael Tomás on guitar and Oficina G. Cordas Nova Camera. That was the ensemble. This is Fiesta, today with a transatlantic concert. On the second part of the program, we are going to listen to a gorgeous, one of the most important classical pieces, orchestral pieces in the 20th century, the suite from La Noche de los Mayas by Mexican genius Silvestre Revueltas. 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
2: Today's day sponsors are Davey, Stephen, and Maggie, wishing their dad, Dave Reek, a happy Father's Day. They say, thank you for your example of great fatherhood. Your love, intelligence, and playfulness bring joy to your children and grandchildren. As Tom Landry said, character is the most important determinant of a person's success. You are a man of great character, Dad, and we love you.
0: Bienvenidos nuevamente a Fiesta. Today, with a transatlantic concert, we started with music from Spain, then we crossed the Atlantic to Brazil, and now we stay in this side of the Atlantic, but we are going north to Mexico to listen to one of the most important symphonic suites of the 20th century around the world, La Noche de los Mayas, The Night of the Mayas, by Mexican genius Silvestre Revueltas. La Noche de los Mayas was conceived as ballet music, and the music for a movie was music applied to other media. The first movement is called Noche de los Mayas, Night of the Mayans. The second movement is called Noche de Jaranas. Jaranas are little guitars, folkloric guitars, from the coast of the Gulf of Mexico. The next one is Noche de Yucatán. Yucatán is, of course, one of the main Mayan areas. And the last one, and most famous, is called Noche de Encantamiento, Night of Enchantment, with a huge ceremony, and the percussion part is the one that everybody knows and loves. Then let's listen to this recording made by the Orquesta Filarmónica de la Ciudad de México under Maestro Enrique Batis, La Noche de los Mayas, The Night of the Mayas, by Mexican genius Silvestre Revueltas.

We just heard one of the greatest pieces of the 20th century, La Noche de los Mayas, The Night of the Mayas, by Mexican genius Silvestre Revueltas. The recording we just heard was made by Orquesta Filarmónica de la Ciudad de México under Maestro Enrique Batis. That brings to an end our transatlantic concert featuring music from Spain, Brazil, and Mexico. If you enjoy this program, please go to our website, wfmt.com/fiesta, and also don't forget to like us on Facebook. Fiesta is made possible by the generous support of WFMT members like you. Gracias to our producer, Daniel Goldberg, and por supuesto, muchas gracias para todos ustedes. Estamos en la cadena radial de WFMT.

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1: 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It's 9 o'clock. The weather forecast for Yuma this evening is mostly clear with a low around 72, sunny tomorrow with a high near 106, mostly clear in Parker tonight with a low around 72, sunny tomorrow with a high near 109, and mostly clear in Courtside tonight with a low around 74, gusts as high as 20 miles per hour, sunny and hot tomorrow with a high near 111.
2: Eternity and a Day is a haunting and moving film by the Greek director Theo Angelopoulos that won the Palme d'Or at the Cannes Film Festival in 1998. It tells the story of a man, played by Bruno Ganz, who learns he only has a short time to live and the random things that happen to him after that diagnosis, some very dramatic, some completely mundane. And that unpredictability of life and fate found a perfect voice in composer Eleni Kareindro for the score. We'll listen to some of it coming up this hour.
3: Live from NPR News, I'm Dale Willman. High-level U.S. Iran negotiations in Switzerland have ended for the night. Earlier Sunday, Iranian state media reported that the talks had broken down. NPR's Luke Garrett has more.
4: The talks in Switzerland, led by Vice President J.D. Vance, were expected to last through Sunday. A senior U.S. diplomat not authorized to share details publicly told NPR. The negotiators talked about clarifying Iran's messaging around the Strait of Hormuz, which Iran said was closed on Saturday. Another key point of discussion was, quote, enforcing the ceasefire in southern Lebanon. The diplomat said, quote, deconfliction mechanisms for the Strait and Lebanon were also discussed. On Sunday morning, Trump said U.S. forces would, quote, hit Iran very hard again if its proxies keep up the fighting in Lebanon. Iranian state media reported that its delegation called Trump's post, quote, insulting. The U.S.-Iran peace negotiations in Switzerland are now turning on the delicate ceasefire between Iranian-backed Hezbollah and Israel in southern Lebanon. Luke Garrett, NPR News, Washington.
3: The United Kingdom's Prime Minister Keir Starmer is under pressure to resign, possibly as early as Monday. His approval ratings are at a historic low, and last Thursday, the popular mayor of Manchester won a seat in Parliament with the aim of challenging Starmer for his job. NPR's Lauren Freyer reports from London.
5: In a parliamentary system, the head of the party with the most seats in the legislature, in this case the UK's centre-left Labour Party, gets to be prime minister. But with Starmer's approval rating so low, some Labour lawmakers are seeking to replace him. And Manchester Mayor Andy Burnham appears to have the most support. As of Friday, Starmer told reporters there is no official leadership challenge yet.
6: But if there is a contest, just to be clear with you, then yes, I will run. I will stand.
5: Some Labour lawmakers want him to avoid what they call a humiliation, though, and instead step down or set a timetable to do so. Starmer's been huddling at a countryside retreat with his family, discussing his political future. Lauren Freyer, NPR News, London.
3: Health officials in Los Angeles are concerned about potential air quality problems in the Boyle Heights neighborhood. A cold storage warehouse there caught fire Wednesday and is continuing to smolder. Governor Gavin Newsom declared a state of emergency for the area on Saturday. Barbara Phillips lives in East L.A.
7: Being able to breathe is like everything to me. And once that is affected, it takes away a lot of things for me.
3: Shelter-in-place orders, meanwhile, were issued for nearby residents on Wednesday. The Iron Fire continues to burn in Utah this weekend. Fire officials say the blaze has destroyed 34 square miles and it's caused the evacuation of 1,000 residents from the town of Eureka, southwest of Salt Lake City. Another wildfire has also prompted evacuations near Sedona, Arizona, and in Colorado, the southwest corner of that state is under a red flag fire warning. This is NPR News. A series of shootings in Chicago this weekend has led to at least 7 deaths and 38 injuries. On Sunday, President Trump suggested once again on social media that there should now be a military intervention in the nation's third largest city. Illinois Governor J.B. Pritzker, however, has refused Trump's many calls to deploy the National Guard in Chicago. Violent crime rates there have generally declined over the past few years. That's according to police data. Many U.S. pastors say they're using artificial intelligence in their work as clergy. NPR's Jason DeRose reports on the findings of a new survey.
8: The evangelical research organization Barna Group finds that only 13% of Protestant pastors say they don't use AI at all in their ministry work. What they do use it for varies. Half of pastors say they turn to AI for brainstorming or generating ideas. A little more than a third say they employ artificial intelligence to research biblical or theological topics, and about a quarter report AI is writing sermons for them. Despite its wide use, 7 in 10 pastors say they approach the technology cautiously, and 4 in 10 say they're conflicted about using artificial intelligence in their ministry. Jason DeRose, NPR News.
3: The College World Series baseball finals will head to a deciding Game 3 after North Carolina beat Oklahoma Sunday night 6-2. The Tar Heels bounced back from a 9-3 loss in Game 1 on Saturday. The Sooners scored twice in the first inning on Sunday, but were silent the rest of the way. Game 3 takes place Monday night in Omaha. I'm Dale Willman, NPR News.
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2: Thanks for tuning in. I'm Steve Seal. It's a Sunday evening, and hey, look at that. It's summer. Suddenly it was summer, with the solstice having arrived today. Music by a very mystical American composer in about 20 minutes, Alan Hovhaness. And later on, some beautiful and melancholy contemporary sounds as well from a Greek composer. And that was written for the silver screen. And this is from Francis Poulenc, a composer who was once described as half monk, half rascal. I'm not sure if rascal really was the word. It might have been something a bit more spicy. But the thing about Francis Poulenc is that you would think that, given the title here, Nocturnes, we're going to hear some very placid music. I suppose maybe alternately these pieces are kind of nocturnal sounding, but they're consistently playful, even in the quieter ones. They're just filled with charm. Here's Pascal Roget.

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5: From the 20th century American composer Alan Hovhaness, his concerto for harp and string orchestra. Yolanda Condonassis plays the harp here with Yves Fiamingi, conducted by Rudolf Vertin.

0: Concerto for Harp and String Orchestra by Alan Hovhaness. Yolanda Condonassis played the harp, and Rudolf Verten conducted the group I Fiamminghi, the Chamber Orchestra of Flanders.
1: 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The weather forecast for Parker this evening is mostly clear with low around 72. Sunny tomorrow with a high near 109. Mostly clear in Quartzsite tonight with low around 74. Gusts as high as 20 miles per hour. Sunny and hot tomorrow with a high near 111. And mostly clear in Yuma tonight with low around 72. Sunny tomorrow with a high near 106.
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selection of traditional Macedonian folk tunes, played there by violinist Ariana Kim and percussionist Shane Shanahan. I'm Steve Seal. Beautifully melancholy music here from composer Eleni Carindro. The suite from her score to the Theo Angelopoulos film Eternity and a Day. Perfectly suited to that melancholy film. La Camerata Athens, led here by Lucas Karitinos.

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2: 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It's 10 o'clock. The weather forecast for Yuma this evening is mostly clear with a low around 72, sunny tomorrow with a high near 106, mostly clear in Parker tonight with a low around 72, sunny tomorrow with a high near 109, and mostly clear in Quartzsite tonight with a low around 74, gusts as high as 20 miles per hour, sunny and hot tomorrow with a high near 111.

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1: 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The weather forecast for Parker this evening is mostly clear with low around 72, sunny tomorrow with a high near 109, mostly clear and quartzite tonight with low around 74, gusts as high as 20 miles per hour, sunny and hot tomorrow with a high near 111, and mostly clear in Yuma tonight with low around 72, sunny tomorrow with a high near 106.
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0: American composer Martin Lorentzen is known very, very well for his vocal music, particularly his choral music. And this is another such work, Lux Aeterna, or Eternal Light, which he said he composed in response to his mother's final days. And he found great personal comfort and solace in setting to music timeless and wondrous words about light. He said, a universal symbol of illumination at all levels, spiritual, artistic, and intellectual. So it's not really a requiem. It's very much about light and spiritual solace. Here is Lux Aeterna by Martin Lorentzen. Nicole Mott conducts I Virtuosi Italiani and the Chamber Choir of Europe.

0: Lux Aeterna by Morten Lauridsen. Eternal Light. Nicole Matz conducted the Chamber Orchestra of Europe and, I'm sorry, the Chamber Choir of Europe, and I Virtuosi Italiani.
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string quartet arrangement there of that piece by Franz Schubert, the Signum Quartet with Du bist die Ruhe, You Are Repose. I'm Steve Seal. 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
3: 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NPR News is up next. The weather forecast for Parker this evening is mostly clear with low around 72. Sunny tomorrow with a high near 109. Mostly clear in Quartzsite tonight with low around 74. Gusts as high as 20 miles per hour. Sunny and hot tomorrow with a high near 111. And mostly clear in Yuma tonight with low around 72. Sunny tomorrow with a high near 106.

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0: I just realized that, for the most part, all the composers I have for you this hour are living composers. This is from Eriks Eisenvalt, who's a contemporary Latvian composer, mainly writes choral music, and I would say all of it is evocative, just incredible. This is one such piece. It's called Evening. Stephen Layton conducts the group Polyphony.

What I tell you. Evening by the Latvian composer Eriks Ezenvalds, sung there by Polyphony, led by Stephen Layton. Sun Triptych is the name of the eagerly awaited second CD on the esteemed ECM label by the British-Bulgarian composer Dobrinka Tabakova. Her first one back in 2014 made a huge splash, picking up a Grammy nomination and superlative reviews. And this one is also outstanding. And I'm going to play you the piece that lends itself to the title of the CD. This is Sun Triptych by Dobrinka Tabakova. Violinist Roman Mintz, violist Maxim Rizanov, performing here with the BBC Concert Orchestra, led by the composer Dobrinka Tabakova.

0: from the contemporary British-Bulgarian composer Dobrinka Tabakova. It's from the latest release of her music. That is a new piece. It's called Sun Triptych for violin, viola, and orchestra. Roman Mintz play the violin, Maxim Rizanov viola, and the BBC Concert Orchestra led by Dobrinka Tabakova, the composer.
1: 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The weather forecast for Parker this evening is mostly clear with low around 72, sunny tomorrow with a high near 109, mostly clear in Quartzsite tonight with low around 74, gusts as high as 20 miles per hour, sunny and hot tomorrow with a high near 111, and mostly clear in Yuma tonight with low around 72, sunny tomorrow with a high near 106.
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0: This is guitarist Sean Sheba playing his electric guitar arrangement of Nightfall by Meredith Monk.

works pretty well, doesn't it? That is Sean Sheba playing his electric guitar in this case, in his own arrangement of that lovely piece by Meredith Monk. It's called Nightfall. And here is what may be one of the most beloved and often played contemporary classical pieces of the moment.

0: Why, that has been used in a lot of movies so far. That's from German composer Max Richter, On the Nature of Daylight, with the Max Richter Orchestra, led by Lorenz Dangl.
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2: 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The weather forecast for Yuma this evening is mostly clear with a low around 72, sunny tomorrow with a high near 106, mostly clear in Parker tonight with a low around 72, sunny tomorrow with a high near 109, and mostly clear in Quartzsite tonight with a low around 74, gusts as high as 20 miles per hour, sunny and hot tomorrow with a high near 111.
0: You wouldn't know it necessarily from this merely instrumental music, but the Swiss composer Ottmar Schuck was not only one of the strangest figures in classical music at the turn of this 20th century, but a man whose very strangeness inspired the equally strange devotion of such figures as Hermann Hesse, James Joyce, Calvin Trillin, and even precipitated the meeting of Penn and Teller. Yeah, those guys. I'll tell you a bit more about him, and we'll listen to this beguiling piece of his called Summer Night, now that it is a summer night. The first one, in fact, tonight. Stay tuned. Summer Night on the Water. Well, kind of. This is a barcarolle by Gabriel Fauré, and the piano form known as the barcarolle is originally inspired by the songs of the Venetian boat gondoliers. Marc-André Hamelin playing.

Marc-André Hamelin with the Barker Roll No. 8 by Fauré. Good evening, I'm Steve Seal, and happy summer night. That's where we are now, since the summer solstice officially arrived about mid-afternoon today. This is the String Quintet No. 1 in F Major by Brahms, the Gingold's Quartet joined by second violist Lili Maijala.

0: the Gingold's Quartet, with the addition of second violist Lily Majala, in the String Quintet No. 1 in F Major by Johannes Brahms.
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0: From the Icelandic composer Sigurdur Sævarsson and his setting of the Nunc Dimittis text, as sung here by the Skóla Cantorum of Reykjavík, led by Hordur Askelsson.

Nunc Dimittis by Sigurdur Sævarsson, sung by the Skóla Cantorum of Reykjavik. The Swiss composer Othmar Schenk, who lived from 1886 to 1957, is little known outside of his native Switzerland, but his moments of fame have been as striking as they are weird. For one thing, he gained the admiration of several leading writers of the 20th century, Hermann Hesse, who ranked him alongside Schubert and Schumann. James Joyce thought he was as good as Stravinsky. Then, students at Amherst College in the 1970s launched an absurdist organization called the Othmar Schenk Memorial Society for the Preservation of Unusual and Disgusting Music. which is responsible, apparently, for having introduced Penn to Teller. Yes, those famous comedic magicians. Well, here's something that you wouldn't know from a certainly lesser-known composer, Summer Night by Othmar Schenk.

0: Summer Night by Altmaier Schick. Johannes Goritzky conducted and also played the cello there with the German Chamber Academy.
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2: 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The weather forecast for Yuma this evening is mostly clear with a low around 72, sunny tomorrow with a high near 106, mostly clear in Parker tonight with a low around 72, sunny tomorrow with a high near 109, and mostly clear in Quartzsite tonight with a low around 74, gusts as high as 20 miles per hour, sunny and hot tomorrow with a high near 111.
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4: Milos Kaladoglic talking about how much he loves his instrument that he plays. Later this hour, we'll hear him perform an original piece from the legendary Howard Shore.

I'm Liz Lyon in for Melanie Renata on Music Through the Night. Two instruments taking center stage today. We'll hear the guitar in just about 19 minutes or so. But first, it's all about the piano. Adjuan Pratt plays the piano sonata number 30 from Ludwig von Beethoven.

0: breaking from classical tradition, the sonata didn't end with a loud triumphant bang like you heard. Instead, it ends with this really fragile, peaceful simplicity of the opening theme. Adjuan Pratt on the piano with Piano Sonata No. 30 from Ludwig von Beethoven. We'll go from the piano to the guitar in just a moment.
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0: Howard Shore is known for escaping the bustle of Hollywood and living and writing in lush wooded environments. And those rustic landscapes always seem to find their way into his pieces. Very famously known for writing the Lord of the Rings film soundtrack, which is highly celebrated. So it should come as no surprise that when he wrote a commission for virtuoso guitarist Milos Karadaglis, he wrote a piece called The Forest.

the National Arts Center Orchestra with guitarist Miloš Karadoglić, with a piece that he commissioned from Howard Shore. Howard Shore, famously a film composer, wrote the score for Lord of the Rings, and another very famous film composer ends our hour, although not with his film music. Nina Rota, known for the iconic score from The Godfather, this piece, his Concerto for Strings, stands as probably one of his most beloved works of standalone concert music. But don't worry, we'll hear his classic, lush, sweeping, sometimes dark emotional depth that he brings to his cinematic masterpieces in this piece as well.

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1: 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It's 2 o'clock. The weather forecast for Yuma this evening is mostly clear with a low around 72. Sunny tomorrow with a high near 106. Mostly clear in Parker tonight with a low around 72. Sunny tomorrow with a high near 109. And mostly clear in Quartzsite tonight with a low around 74. Gusts as high as 20 miles per hour. Sunny and hot tomorrow with a high near 111.
2: Yesterday was the first day of summer, and I bet a lot of you are very excited about that. Others might have a different season that they love, maybe fall. I'm a winter person myself. And then there's spring. If you're in that camp of not really ready to move from spring to summer, I've got you on this hour of classical music. We'll hear a Spring Music Festival coming up on this hour of classical music.

I'm Liz Lyon in for Melanie Renata on Music Through the Night. We're going to end the hour with a large piece called Spring Music to celebrate that season that we just left. But first, we're going to look at a very young Franz Schubert. When he was 16 years old, he penned this String Quartet No. 10. It's also known as the Household Quartet. And that's because he wrote it for his family to play in their home or in their living room. His father would play the cello, his brother the violin, and Schubert himself, the viola.

0: Some people have said this is Franz Schubert's first true masterpiece of instrumental music, but he was writing a lot more before that. It's his string quartet number 10, the Borodin Quartet, performed on that recording. In just a minute, we'll have two pieces, an andante and that spring music.
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3: 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I didn't know if it came from takes a pass, takes a gander.
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0: Nell was a great composer, a teacher, and also a very prominent flute player of his generation. This piece is his final bow. It's one of the very last compositions that he wrote before he died. And it's kind of two pieces put together. It's known for its dramatic contrast between this serene pastoral landscape and then a playful, highly technical scherzo.

trilogy, meant to be played together. There's just one problem with that. The trilogy is exceptionally demanding. So the three pieces are rarely played together as one continuous program. Instead, they often serve as standalone orchestral show pieces. And this, his spring music, is the big third and final movement. The piece itself opens joyfully, and we get quickly into a really big, vibrant festival dance.

0: Joseph Marx's Spring Music, the Bochum Symphony Orchestra performing with Stephen Sloan at the podium. Ironically, Joseph Marx is known for coining the phrase atonality. What makes it ironic is that he passionately opposed the movement himself, but it was his doctoral dissertation that he actually ended up coining the term while he disparaged it at the same time. I'm Liz Lyon in for Melanie Renata on Music Through the Night.
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2: 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It's 3 a.m. The weather forecast for Parker today is sunny with a high near 109, mostly clear tonight with low around 77, sunny and hot in Quartzsite with a high near 111, gusts as high as 20 miles per hour, mostly clear tonight with low around 79, and sunny in Yuma with a high near 106, clear tonight with a low around 76.
0: If there's one thing you can count on, it's composers knowing how to create a musical landscape. Whether it be mountains, or in the middle of the sea, or we're in a forest, you can always imagine yourself there when you listen to those pieces. Maurice Ravel wrote this, a musical daybreak, and you can just hear the sun coming up in this piece of music. The world coming to life, birds chirping, it's all there. Hear this gorgeous daybreak at the end of the hour. Here's a legendary Irish hymn that was built on a 6th century Gaelic prayer. It was originally penned to honor St. Patrick and later translated to English and paired with an ancient folk melody to become this timeless hymn that we know today, Be Thou My Vision.

We have a woman named Mary Elizabeth Bryan to thank for this piece being known to the world. It was lost for a long time, for hundreds of years, until it was discovered, and she then translated it into English prose. That was Lauren Scott on the harp performing Be Thou My Vision. We're going to turn to one of Bach's sons. It's his youngest son, Johann Christian Bach. He wrote several celebrated works in a very specific key, E flat major, and this is one of them. It's a sinfonia.

0: Johann Christian Bach was a huge influence on a very young Wolfgang Amadeus Mozart. They became friends in London when Mozart was just a child, and he even arranged some of J.C. Bach's keyboard sonatas into his own earlier piano concertos. That was Sinfonia in E-flat major from Johann Christian Bach, the Netherlands Chamber Orchestra performing. In just a minute, we'll get a string quartet.
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0: Trying to think of what I do when I'm bored. Well, maybe I'll go outside and take a walk or read a book, maybe watch a TV show. But Giuseppe Verdi found himself with a lot of time on his hands after he was supposed to premiere his big opera. It was unfortunately delayed by the lead singer's illness. So while he was sitting in his Naples hotel room, he wrote this.

Giuseppe Verdi was not a big fan of string quartets, or so he kind of alluded to when he said, "I don't know whether the quartet is beautiful or ugly, I only know that it's a quartet." But he did write his own, the one you just heard, performed here by the Leipzig String Quartet. We're going to end the hour with a really stunning piece of work. It's from Ravel's Daphnis and Chloe. This is suite number 2, and it starts off with this incredibly beautiful musical daybreak.

0: Former Manchester Mayor Andy Burnham hopes to succeed Starmer as leader of the UK. A shooting at a high school in the Philippines has left 3 people dead and 7 others injured. As Jan Comensen Broomby reports, police report 2 students are under arrest.
1: Police say an investigation is underway to understand the circumstances of the shooting that took place outside San Jose National High School in the central Philippines. Local media report that 2 suspects, both minors, have been arrested in connection with the shooting. Regional Police Chief James Capoy said the 2 were students at the high school and close friends. The Philippine Department of Education says it condemns the incident and is coordinating with law enforcement. For NPR News, I'm Jan Kamsenbrumby in Taipei.
0: There are 4 more group stage matches today at the Men's World Cup soccer tournament. They include Lionel Messi and Argentina taking on Austria and France against Iraq. Yesterday, Egypt got its first ever World Cup win with a 3-1 victory over New Zealand. The U.S. plays its next match Thursday against Turkey. The American team has already qualified for the knockout round. I'm Dave Mattingly, NPR News in Washington.
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10: It's Morning Edition from NPR News. I'm Michelle Martin. Good morning. President Trump says the reflecting pool at the Lincoln Memorial will be drained again. That's after its waters turned green with algae and pieces of its new coating peeled off in chunks. Trump accused vandals of damaging the pool, but experts point to the recent renovations as the more likely source of the problems. NPR's Rachel Treisman has been spending lots of time at the reflecting pool seeing all this play out, and she's with us now to tell us what she's been seeing. Rachel, good morning.
11: Good morning.
10: It seems like something new is happening with that reflecting pool every day. Where do things stand right now?
11: Right. Trump said on social media over the weekend that multiple people have been arrested for vandalizing the pool. Now, remember, the administration just spent more than $14 million to have it painted a darker blue. And it was just refilled earlier this month and then quickly turned green because of algae. On top of that, in the last few days, people noticed chunks of that blue coating drifting to the surface. So Trump says he met with contractors on Saturday, and they will probably have to, quote, drain much of the water for repairs.
10: Look, let me go back to these allegations about vandalism. There were arrests made. What do we know about that?
11: Truly not much. A Trump administration official with knowledge of the situation said that as of Saturday night, 5 people were arrested for vandalism. That official was not authorized to share details publicly. We also asked the U.S. Park Police and Department of the Interior for specifics, but haven't heard back. U.S. Attorney for D.C. Jeanine Pirro told Fox News on Sunday that vandals will face consequences.
12: There are several citations that have been handed out to individuals, and these are cases that will be prosecuted to the full extent.
11: One of those arrested is David Hearn. He's a Maryland resident and former U.S. Olympian. He was charged on Friday with destroying government property. But Hearn says he didn't do anything wrong. He says he got curious and just reached into the pool to touch one of the blue pieces that was already floating there.
10: Okay, so let's talk about this new coating, this expensive new coating. Why is it already starting to peel?
11: That's what I asked Steve Goodale, known online as

0: under the highest heat alert, with hundreds of schools ordered to close. Police have reported 13 drownings over the weekend as people sought relief from temperatures close to 110 Fahrenheit. Spain has also issued red weather alerts. Here's Hugh Schofield.
1: Spain and Portugal are also seeing very high temperatures. In Madrid, authorities cancelled public transmission of the World Cup match yesterday against Saudi Arabia. The heatwave is expected to peak Wednesday, but there won't be a return to more normal conditions until at least the weekend.
0: I'm Temeskin Devasai at the BBC in London.
2: For KAWC News in Yuma, I'm Victor Calderon. The United States Army Yuma Proving Ground is under a new leader following a recent change of command ceremony. Colonel Charles Seabury assumed command at YPG on June 11th.
3: Any chance you get to take command is always an honor and a privilege. Command is not guaranteed, so right now the main feeling I have is just excitement. Ready to get started, ready to do what, you know, the mission calls for me to do.
2: Colonel Seabury previously served as director of DEVCOM Forward Element Atlantic. There he led international science and technology cooperation, interoperability initiatives, and research integration across Europe, Africa, and the Middle East. In this role, he served as the Army's science and technology lead to NATO. Colonel Seabury takes over command of YPG from Colonel John Nelson. He is being assigned as senior commander for the White Sands Missile Range in New Mexico. For KAWC News in Yuma, I'm Victor Calderon.
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5: It's Morning Edition from NPR News. I'm Steve Inskeep.
6: And I'm Michelle Martin. Good morning. A revolving door of 7 prime ministers in just 10 years. That's the state of politics in the United Kingdom. The latest, Keir Starmer has just made this announcement.
7: I will resign as leader of the Labour Party. I have spoken to His Majesty the King this morning to inform him of my decision.
5: This means he eventually steps down as UK Prime Minister, though his party remains in power for the moment. His likely successor is Andy Burnham, the outgoing mayor of Manchester, England.
6: For more on how that transition happens and why, let's go to NPR's Lauren Freyer in London. Lauren, good morning.
8: Good morning, Michelle.
6: So why has Starmer resigned?
8: Yeah, he was elected 2 years ago with a landslide majority in Parliament, and now he has the lowest approval ratings of any prime minister in UK history. Part of it is scandals you may have heard about, his decision to appoint Peter Mandelson, a friend of Jeffrey Epstein, as the UK ambassador to Washington. But part of it is Starmer's failure to connect with people and to deliver real change that he promised after 14 years of austerity under the previous Conservative Party rule, you know, improvements on cost of living and such. His own Labour Party lawmakers, his parliamentary party, began turning on him in recent weeks. And here's what he said from behind a lectern at 10 Downing Street moments ago, at some points his voice cracking and breaking with tears and emotion.
7: The question my party is asking now is whether I am best placed to lead us into the next general election. I have heard the answer of my parliamentary party to that question. And I accept that answer with good grace.
8: Starmer said he will stay on as a caretaker prime minister, and then nominations for his successor will open on the 9th of July. So it will be a summer of politics here.
6: Tell us about his likely successor.
8: Yeah, so Labour MPs seem to be coalescing around Andy Burnham. He's the popular outgoing mayor of Manchester, England. He was an MP in the past, a member of Parliament, then returned home to Northern England to serve as mayor in his home region. He brought economic development to post-industrial Manchester as mayor. He won a special election to Parliament last week. He's actually being sworn into Parliament this afternoon, after which he will be eligible to challenge Starmer. He's seen more as sort of folksy, able to connect with voters in a way that Starmer did not, perhaps slightly to the left of Starmer, more likely to sort of robustly defend a welfare state. But he will face the same headwinds, you know, rising global energy prices, strained public finances. So in a way, this is a change in personality at the top rather than policy. You know, both Burnham and Starmer are from the same party with roughly the same politics.

0: 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Coming up in 10 minutes on Climate Connections, a dirty farm problem could be a climate solution. Biodigesters capture methane from manure. The methane can then be refined into fuel. We'll find out the details ahead on Climate Connections. 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
3: It's Morning Edition from NPR News. I'm Michelle Martin. Good morning. President Trump says the reflecting pool at the Lincoln Memorial will be drained again. That's after its waters turned green with algae and pieces of its new coating peeled off in chunks. Trump accused vandals of damaging the pool, but experts point to the recent renovations as the more likely source of the problems. NPR's Rachel Treisman has been spending lots of time at the reflecting pool seeing all this play out, and she's with us now to tell us what she's been seeing. Rachel, good morning.
4: Good morning.
3: It seems like something new is happening with that reflecting pool every day. Where do things stand right now?
4: Right. Trump said on social media over the weekend that multiple people have been arrested for vandalizing the pool. Now, remember, the administration just spent more than $14 million to have it painted a darker blue. And it was just refilled earlier this month and then quickly turned green because of algae. On top of that, in the last few days, people noticed chunks of that blue coating drifting to the surface. So Trump says he met with contractors on Saturday, and they will probably have to, quote, drain much of the water for repairs.
3: Well, let me go back to these allegations about vandalism. There were arrests made. What do we know about that?
4: Truly not much. A Trump administration official with knowledge of the situation said that as of Saturday night, five people were arrested for vandalism. That official was not authorized to share details publicly. We also asked the U.S. Park Police and Department of the Interior for specifics, but haven't heard back. U.S. Attorney for D.C. Jeanine Pirro told Fox News on Sunday that vandals will face consequences.
5: There are several citations that have been handed out to individuals, and these are cases that will be prosecuted to the full extent.
4: One of those arrested is David Hearn. He's a Maryland resident and former U.S. Olympian. He was charged on Friday with destroying government property. But Hearn says he didn't do anything wrong. He says he got curious and just reached into the pool to touch one of the blue pieces that was already floating there.
3: Okay, so let's talk about this new coating, this expensive new coating. Why is it already starting to peel?
4: That's what I asked Steve Goodale, known online as Swimming Pool Steve. And he says there could be a bunch of contributing factors.
6: You have to consider environmental conditions and humidity and dust and contamination from other products that you're using.
4: Trump said on Truth Social that vandals had sliced a 250-foot gash in the pool's facade and poured corrosive chemicals in the water. But Goodale says that claim raises more questions than answers because of the strength of the coating that was applied to the pool.
6: Something that you would have to work pretty hard at, I think, to cause damage to it. If it's securely bonded to the substrate, that stuff is darn near impenetrable.
4: Another potential culprit is the hydrogen peroxide that Park Service workers poured into the pool last week. That was part of their efforts to kill the algae. Goodale says it's possible that those chemicals disrupted the bond layer between the surface and the coating, but it's hard to say without more data.
3: So if President Trump is saying the pool may have to be drained again, does that mean the algae could return?
4: Yeah, according to the experts I talked to, algae has caused problems in the reflecting pool over the years and very likely could again. The pool is, in general, a great environment for algae growth. It's shallow, it's stagnant, and it's in direct sunlight. And now that it's been painted an even darker color, it will absorb more sunlight. Goodale is hoping to see more precautions taken this time around. So, for example, flushing the pipes before turning the water back on. And of

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2: 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And I never knew where the term take comes from. I didn't know if it came from takes a pass, takes a gander.
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5: An extreme heat watch in effect in Arizona today for central La Paz, Parker Valley, and Yuma areas. In Yuma, Parker, and Quartzsite, we expect afternoon highs to reach about 110 degrees. Winds out of the south at 5 to 10 miles per hour could gust up to 20 miles per hour in the evening. Clear skies tonight with a low around 75 degrees.
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8: Arizona's state troopers got some of what they wanted in this year's budget deal after years of sounding the alarm. But is it enough to lift them out of what they call a dangerous lack of funding?
9: We have over 400 vacant positions, which is catastrophic. I mean, the numbers are just astounding.
8: I'm Lauren Gilger.
10: And I'm Mark Brody. Also today on the show, why Pinal County residents will not be getting refund checks. The newest social media diet trend takes us all the way back to biblical times.
8: A Northern Arizona nonprofit wants to turn an historic motel into housing.
10: And why Utah and many other states now allow plug-in solar.
11: It is not right that our government and other bureaucracies that are not government but still govern what we have available have refused to take action in a way that makes them not available here when they are safely available other places.
8: That and more on the show after a check of this hour's news.
12: Live from NPR News in Washington, I'm Amy Held. High-level peace talks have come to a close in Switzerland, with the U.S. and Iran agreeing to a roadmap to reach a final deal. But the two sides have different accounts about how to get there. Vice President J.D. Vance says Tehran agreed to allow U.N. nuclear inspectors into the country, but Iran's foreign ministry spokesman says they did not negotiate their nuclear program. And when it comes to American voters, they're skeptical, and the majority oppose President Trump's handling of the war he started and is trying to end. NPR's Mara Liasson reports on pushback even within Trump's own base.
13: Trump is struggling to sell it. He's getting criticism from both wings of his own party. There are some in the Make America Great Again MAGA base who are angry that he went to war in the first place. Many of them voted for him because he promised not to get involved in any more foreign wars. And they don't feel like the U.S. has achieved anything of value so far.
12: That's NPR's Mara Liasson reporting. A new order from the Supreme Court has further weakened the Federal Voting Rights Act in seven states, mainly in the Midwest. NPR's Hansi Lo Wang reports the order comes out of a case about the landmark law's protections for disabled voters and for voters who are unable to read or write.
14: The Supreme Court is leaving in place a lower court ruling that strikes down a key tool for protecting voters with a disability or an inability to read or write. That ruling applies to Arkansas, Iowa, Minnesota, Missouri, Nebraska, North Dakota, and South Dakota. Across the country, lawsuits by voters and advocacy groups have been the main way of enforcing the Voting Rights Act's protections for voters with a disability or inability to read or write. But last year, a ruling by a federal appeals panel agreed with a novel argument by Republican state officials in Arkansas that only the U.S. Attorney General has a right to sue to enforce that protection. The Supreme Court has now refused to review the panel's ruling. The move comes about 2 months after the Supreme Court's conservative supermajority weakened the Voting Rights Act's protections against racial discrimination and redistricting. Anzila Wong, NPR News, Washington.
12: British Prime Minister Keir Starmer is stepping down. His approval ratings have slumped to a historic low following a landslide win 2 years ago. NPR's Lauren Freyer reports from London. The UK is set to get its seventh leader in about a decade.
15: At a lectern outside 10 Downing Street, Starmer resigned in a tearful speech, paying tribute
16: to my fantastic wife, Vic, who has been a rock by my side through good times and bad.
15: Polls show Starmer failed to connect with voters and deliver palpable change after budget cuts under the Conservatives. He'll stay on as caretaker until his centre-left Labour Party chooses a new prime minister. Nominations begin July 9th. The lead contender is Andy Burnham, the popular outgoing mayor of Manchester, England. Lauren Freyer, NPR News, London.
12: On Wall Street, stocks are mixed. This is NPR News. Clive Davis, one of the most successful and best-known executives in the recording industry, has died, according to a family statement. During a career that spanned five decades, Davis played a key role in superstar success stories. Whitney Houston, Aretha Franklin, and Alicia Keys, also Bruce Springsteen, Pink Floyd, and Aerosmith. He says he developed his music business sense analyzing the Billboard charts. Clive Davis was 94. Many pastors in the U.S. are using artificial intelligence in their work as clergy. NPR's Jason DeRose reports.
17: The evangelical research organization Barna Group finds that only 13% of Protestant pastors say they don't use AI at all in their ministry work. What they do use it for varies. Half of pastors say they turn to AI for brainstorming or generating ideas. A little more than a third say they employ artificial intelligence to research biblical or theological topics, and about a quarter report AI is writing sermons for them. Despite its wide use, 7 in 10 pastors say they approach the technology cautiously, and 4 in 10 say they're conflicted about using artificial intelligence in their ministry. Jason DeRose, NPR News.
12: The Supreme Court has reinstated a murder conviction in the 1979 disappearance of 6-year-old Eitan Peetz. By a 6-3 vote, they granted an appeal from New York prosecutors to undo an appeals court's decision that overturned the guilty verdict against Pedro Hernandez. In an opinion, the justices found federal courts should not second-guess state courts. And you're listening to NPR News.
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20: Good morning and welcome to the show here on KJZZ 91.5 in Phoenix. I'm Lauren Gilger.
21: And I'm Mark Brody. Coming up, a number of states allow residents to buy plug-in solar kits. Could Arizona join them?
20: And why influencers are eating biblically and what one local dietitian thinks about it.
10: But first, residents of Pinal County will not be getting rebate checks for a tax that was deemed illegal by the state Supreme Court, at least not yet. A proposal to send the money directly to residents died as the legislature ended its session this month, but a provision in the new state budget holds open the possibility of it happening at some point down the road. With me now to talk about that and some more vetoes by Governor Hobbs late last week is Howie Fisher of Capital Media Services. Good morning, Howie.
1: Good morning. They finally went home. Yay, yay!
10: You're not excited, are you? So let's talk about this this provision in the state budget. It goes back to a tax that Pinal County voters had enacted that the state Supreme Court eventually said was not done legally.
1: Yes. What the obviously, for example, Maricopa County has a transport tax. Pima County has transportation tax. What Pinal did is they set up a two-tiered system so that certain businesses over a certain amount would not pay the tax and a certain business under it would pay it. And that went to court and the Supreme Court said, duh, you know, you can't do that. You can't decide who's exempt from the tax and who's not. That's fine, except for the fact that they had already collected at by that point, I think somewhere in excess of $80 million. Mm. Now, some of it was refunded to the businesses because we're not a sales tax state. We're a transaction privilege tax right. state. Technically, it's the businesses that own it. But that left between $45 and $50 million that, for whatever reason, businesses didn't apply for, or they'd gone out of business, or they decided it wasn't worth the hassle. Question is, what do you do with that? The judge said, unless you come up with a plan, it just goes to the general fund. And a lot of lawmakers said, well, wait a second here. Why does the general fund get Pinal County money? So Representative Martinez from Casa Grande said, tell you what, I've got some road projects here. Why don't we just put in the budget for some specific road projects? She couldn't get any traction on that. What did get traction is a proposal by Representative Justin Olson to say, tell you what, anybody who was a taxpayer during that period, who's still a taxpayer now, would get a $300 check. It didn't necessarily match up the people who paid the taxes with the people who are owed it, but it was at least some way of getting it back. That also stalled. So, given that nothing got accomplished, and so they decided, tell you what, we're just going to leave it in essentially the bank, and we will decide perhaps next year how to deal with the money. Because again, you've got $45 to $50 million sitting there. Somebody should get it, and you know, why should it be the state general fund?
10: Okay. So, Howie, late last week, the governor vetoed 88 bills. And, of course, we don't have time to talk about all of them. But what, to you, are some of the highlights? What are some of the ones that might be the more noteworthy ones here?
1: Well, one of them that has gotten a lot of attention has to do with things like religious and Sharia law. And there were two bills on that, one that specifically banned Sharia law and then specifically banned certain practices, you know, for example, honor killings and everything else. And what the governor said is, we don't have Sharia law here, and all of the things that were listed, you know, like honor killings, you know, like, you know, going ahead and, you know, marrying, you know, multiple wives and such, aren't legal here. Obviously, a lot of lawmakers say, but it's coming. You know, we have to worry about it. You know, we had one lawmaker from Benson who said, I had this bad experience at a halal restaurant, which showed me how bad Sharia law is. Now, what that had to do with Sharia law, I have no idea, but that was one of the reasons that the bill passed. The governor said no. The governor also said, we're not going to do any other bills that say you can't take religious laws into account. Curiously enough, the sponsor of that, Wendy Rogers, said, well, but you can take a religious marriage into account if it's between one man and one woman. So everybody has their idea of exceptions. Other big high profile issue, excuse my tongue this morning, is the issue of gender transition. Back in 2022, the legislature said you cannot do gender reassignment surgery on minors. That's the law. Lawmakers, however, decided to pass two other bills that dealt with it, one making the doctors liable and one making the doctors have to pay for gender retransitioning if, in fact, that is what the person wants after they turn to adults. Governor said, we don't need it because the process is illegal. Now, she did veto a third measure that would have also prohibited giving hormones to minors, something would had to be done with the parental consent. She just simply said, well, we have a ban on gender transition surgery, so it doesn't matter. So I don't know that she actually read the bill, but clearly, you know, she was never going to sign anything on that. A lot of other funny little things. Photo radar, perennial issue here. There is a measure going to the ballot. We talked about that, that will allow individual communities to decide. This David Gowan bill said, if you're caught speeding, I'll tell you what, the maximum fine will be $75. These tickets can run like $200, $250. And we won't report it to your insurance company, and we won't let it count the points so you can't lose your license. The only exceptions are things like red light running in school zones. The governor said, why would we do that? You know, that doesn't make roads any safer. You have small modular reactors. This wouldn't have banned small modular reactors. It would simply, the bill simply said that we want to give the Board of Supervisors some, actually, back up, the bill would have taken away from the Board of Supervisors the ability to say where they should go.
2: Right.
1: She vetoed that. You know, we have issues like whether 15-year-olds should be able to get learner's permits. The governor said that's too young. Whole bunch of other things, as you say, you know, we've got 6 minutes here, 88 bills. That's about, 12 seconds per bill?
2: Yeah, talk
1: it was
2: faster.
1: Let's just say it was a veto fest last week.
2: Well, so what is still left? I mean, obviously the legislature passed a lot of bills in their last few days. The governor has to deal with them in the coming days. Do we have a sense of how many are left and what's still left?
1: We think there are about 40, and I'm trying to get a firm handle on that. I'm not even sure the governor's office knows. I think they're digging through the paperwork because there was a bunch of stuff sent to them at the last minute. And as you know, under the Constitution, anything that was on her desk when they adjourned sine die, she gets 10 days to sign it, so she's still got a little bit of time. One of the more interesting ones is kind of a rerun. You probably remember the whole dust up over Sunshine Residential, which got a larger contract from the state for housing foster children. The question was, did any of that have to do with the fact that they contributed money to her inaugural fund, they contributed money to the Democratic Party, had made other contributions? And so TJ Shope had a bill to say, tell you what, anybody who has a contract or wants a contract has to disclose any money they gave in the past 5 years. And the governor vetoed that a year ago, saying, well, wait, but it doesn't deal with lobbyist travel. That's true. So, fine, we're here this year. Nobody from the governor's office pushed a lobbyist bill other than press releases. No Democrat introduced it. So TJ Shope came back with his original bill, which is sitting on the governor's desk, to say, look, your bill, while it would have provided some disclosure, actually had a bunch of loopholes. For example, it might have provided the name of the company, but it wouldn't necessarily say that you could find out what they gave to a legal defense fund or an inaugural fund, both of which the governor had. So I'm assuming there'll be another veto, another bunch of chest beating on both sides, and we will once again be in a position where it's much harder to find out who's giving money to the governor, who's giving money to the Democratic Party or the Republican Party, if in fact the governor has to be Republican,
2: sure,
1: and what contracts they wind up with.
2: Interesting. All right. That is Howie Fisher with Capital Media Services. Howie, thank you as always.
1: But I have so many more bills to talk about.
20: Well, the state budget is in, and now we are hearing the fallout. Who got the funding they wanted, say they needed, who got left out? For our next guest this morning, it's a bit of a mixed bag. State troopers have long been underfunded in Arizona, and they've been sounding the alarm about it for years, from outdated communication systems to dilapidated rural facilities to a shortage of deputies to a general lack of morale. Last year on the show, State Troopers Association President Jeff Hawkins told me on the show that the situation was dire.
21: Here's the other one I think citizens probably don't want to hear, that if you're outside of Phoenix and Tucson, we don't work the freeways from midnight till 4 or 5 in the morning. And to think that if you need our services, like you see a wrong-way driver or an impaired driver, or you see a road rage that's happening on I-40, or you're making your way to Vegas, there are no troopers to respond. So, you know, if I'm a cartel, all I have to know is I want to get my dope on the freeways from midnight to 5 in the morning, and if I make it through Tucson and Phoenix and get it to I-40, I can get it to the rest of the part of the country. I mean, I think that part, for me alone, as a citizen and someone that pays taxes, what do you mean I don't have troopers working at night?
20: Now, Hawkins says there were some wins and some losses in this year's budget negotiated between the Democratic governor and the Republican-run legislature.
9: I think my membership will be somewhat happy with it, but not completely.
20: Okay, and we're going to talk about that. Let's talk about a few of the wins. One of those, I'm imagining, is $9 million more this year for one-time vehicle replacements for DPS officers. And this obviously, you know, makes a lot of sense when it comes to people doing your job. Highway Patrol crashes a lot of cars, right? You have to put those into evidence, replace them?
9: Well, you know, I think this may be a shocking statistic, but we were notified and or responded to, just in the first 6 months of this year, 733 wrong-way driver reports. And we lost several of our patrol cars to collisions with those folks. But yes, we have car issues, maintenance issues. A lot of our guys don't work in metropolitan areas, so they work out in rural Arizona where there aren't car dealerships, so we need to make sure they have good, low-mileage, reliable vehicles. So it was somewhat of a win. We just need to work on getting a few more dollars for cars, because the misconception is that all that money is going to Highway Patrol, and it's not. It's going to our criminal investigations, academy replacement vehicles, vehicles for folks that repair our radios.
20: Mm-hmm.
9: They just get a small portion of the money.
20: Okay. I understand there is employee assistance money in here for folks dealing with mental health problems. What's that look like?
9: Well, that was a win. It's one of the things that we advocated in what our initial budget asks for, and it's to support our employee assistance program, and it does provide mental health care, provide staff to help our employees, not just troopers, but also our professional staff, because they deal with a lot also. So a real big win. We're appreciative of the department taking this first step, and then the legislature funding it, and with support from the governor also.
20: What about these 100 positions for border enforcement? These are 50 detectives and 50 for the major incident program to do with border-related investigations, incidents, things like that. Does that assist the shortage of officers you've been seeing?
9: Well, we didn't get any new positions. They just reworded current positions. So the 50 positions statutorily needed to be provided as a ramp up for our major incident division, which investigates the officer involved shootings and any major incident that agencies would like to be investigated. The other 50, they just renamed things. I would say boots on the ground. We didn't get an additional body this year. It's just, we call it mid. The mid got what was supposed to be coming their direction, and the agency as a whole didn't receive an additional body.
20: So what does that do to the kind of really big shortage of officers that we spoke about last year when you were on the show? I mean, how many open positions do you still have today?
9: We have over 400 vacant positions, which is catastrophic. I mean, the numbers are just astounding. And with our current budget, I'm hoping before they made some adjustments, we were only going to be able to hire for attrition. I believe now we'll be able to hire additional bodies this year. That's how bad our budget was. And we dealt with the governor, and her staff was trying to accommodate that, and they mm-hmm. did give us a few more dollars so that we could hire for not just attrition, folks that retired or quit.
20: Okay. What about when it comes to providing backup, overtime pay, things like that? Is there some wiggle room in this budget now to try to assist in that, especially as you're facing a shortage of officers still?
9: You know, I would say it's not as big as we'd like to see, but there was some money put towards it. We have a program called Arrive Alive Arizona. It's very important to us. We've invested money into it with what we're currently seeing, over a 7% reduction in fatal collisions and over 20% increase in arrests. We're going to try to see if we can get more money mid-year to try to keep that program going. It's become very effective, and it's also a force multiplier for us, meaning we're working and bringing guys to areas where there's already really low staff, and we're bringing extra folks in on overtime.
20: Mm-hmm.
9: We do need more money, though. We got the bare bones, but we're hoping we can make it stretch. But we have to assess, of course, hopefully nothing big happens.
20: Any raises this year for officers?
9: No.
20: I want to ask you about a big issue here, which is funding for helicopter repairs. I know two members of the DPS Aviation Bureau were killed earlier this year in a helicopter crash in a very old helicopter, right?
9: That's correct. It's 23 years old. little disappointed. That was one of our asks, and it didn't get funded, was to replace the remaining 23-year-old helicopter so that we didn't potentially have some of the same issues with mechanical, potential mechanical issues. So disappointed with that portion of it. That helicopter should have been replaced this year.
8: Are officers worried about going up in it, or are they still flying that other 22, 23-year-old helicopter?
9: I would say I have not spoken to my members specifically about it, but it's definitely an issue, and it needs to be addressed, and it needs to be replaced. We need to be giving our employees the utmost confidence in going up in older helicopters. You know, I don't want them to have that anxiety, so I think that'll be one of our top asks next year, is to try to get the remaining, to replace the plane that crashed, but then also replace the additional 23-year-old helicopter. Actually, it'll be 24-year-old by the time we have the ability to address it.
8: Final question for you, Jeff. I know that when we spoke in the past, you highlighted this kind of alarming statistic that 13 of our 15 counties in the state basically have no DPS trooper coverage between like midnight and 5 a.m. because you just don't have enough people to be out on all of those highways all over the state all the time. Does this budget and these kind of increases that you're talking about, these wins that we outlined, make a dent in that?
9: I would say no specific money's been given that I'm aware of to address that issue. Now, I have to give the Colonel of Ohio Patrol some credit and our leadership here at DPS. They're trying to use what fiscal dollars they have to try to make sure we've tried to get some 24-hour coverage out there in high crash areas in our GOAT corridors. But I think the legislature and the governor's office needs to make a statement on making sure we have 24-hour coverage and that we're not robbing Peter to pay Paul to get it done, that we set a goal to get this done in the next 3 to 6 years, that we have 24-hour coverage.
8: But we are not there yet, you're saying?
9: No. There are some areas where there are people working at night, but not the entire state. Not what I would consider to be fully covered. I-40 is not covered 24 hours a day. I mean, that's a huge interstate going through our entire state. Mm-hmm. So it's a priority, and really it's just a priority to try to keep our citizens safe and to be able to answer the calls when they may need us most.
8: All right. Jeff Hawkins, president of the Arizona State Troopers Association, joining us to talk about what happened in this year's budget. Jeff, thank you for coming on. Appreciate you following up here.
9: Thanks, Lauren. Have a good morning.
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10: 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I'm Mark Brody.
8: And I'm Lauren Gilger. Coming up, many states in the country allow people to have small-scale solar panels on their roofs or balconies, but not Arizona.
3: I mean, this is such a simple idea. It's not a weird, bizarre idea. It makes sense that people everywhere would want to be able to have this available to them if they wanted.
8: A Utah lawmaker explains what makes plug-in solar such a complicated issue.
2: But first, a Northern Arizona nonprofit is trying to buy an historic property and turn it into affordable housing. The El Pueblo Motor Inn dates back to 1936. The Route 66 site was the main recruitment hub for Navajo code talkers during World War II. But it's empty now and for sale. So Habitat for Humanity of Northern Arizona is looking to raise the money to buy it and turn it into 19 total affordable units, including some new ones behind the original three existing buildings. The project would also include turning one of those buildings into a museum. Eric Wolverton is the CEO of Habitat for Humanity of Northern Arizona. He joins me to talk more about this. And Eric, why does this particular site seem like a good spot for affordable housing?
4: Really, to be honest, it's because the parcel is quite large for Flagstaff. It's just under 2 acres of land. And now, because of the housing emergency declared by the city of Flagstaff mayor and council, we know that we'll be able to utilize this land in terms of density to be able to put many units on here. And that would be permanent affordable housing in perpetuity, ensuring that not only will the homes on the property be affordable forever, but also that we can secure that museum forever as well, too.
2: What are some of the challenges of turning an old motel into homes?
4: Well, there could be a lot of challenges. The good thing with adaptive reuse is that there are historical codes that we can work with, so that way we don't always have to function through current housing code, and that does simplify some of the processes. But I'm not going to lie, you know, this is an investment not only in workforce affordable housing, but again, for the history of this property and the heritage that it really serves for Flagstaff.
2: Well, I wonder about some of those issues, because obviously, like, until you get in there, I would imagine you have no idea, like, what the electrical looks like or the pipes look like or really what anything looks like. And it seems like when you talk to developers, they say that building affordable housing as it is, like, it's kind of hard to make that pencil out when you're sort of starting from scratch, much less when you have some unknown number of issues from a, 80, 90-year-old building.
4: Yeah, and you're absolutely correct on that. You know, what's nice is that we just have to have an innovative mindset and the willingness to think outside the box to be able to upgrade these units to really bring in those basic utilities that you mentioned. So, you know, the way that we look at it is with historic preservation, it's really about the keeping the outside of the building intact the way that it was, but also the street-facing part of those buildings. And so behind the existing units right now, we do have the opportunity to add small additions to those units, so that way we can put in those amenities like the kitchen and the bathroom, because you're absolutely right. The shells right now are really just that. It is just the exterior walls with the skeleton framing inside, and that's it.
2: So how does this work? My understanding is it's a pretty interesting program that you have for folks getting into these homes, and you've done this sort of thing elsewhere in and around Flagstaff, right?
4: Yeah, that's correct. So our starter home program, which is a very innovative housing program here, created right here in Flagstaff, where we basically took the 50 years of Habitat for Humanity's housing program and augmented it, so that way we could turn home ownership into an investment opportunity through equity savings for families to actually be able to cash out equity by selling their home back to Habitat, where we will refurbish and resell that unit to another low-income family, but walk out with, quite frankly, a large sum of self-wealth.
2: So people who go into these homes, they live there for however long they're going to live there. And when they are ready to move on, they sell the home back to you. You are able to then let another family that needs that home into it, and the soon to be former homeowners end up with the equity from the house that you had gotten them into?
4: Yeah, that's it exactly. And we keep the math very simple, because we know that entry into home ownership is a complicated and anxiety-ridden process, especially for those families that feel that they don't have the opportunity to ever reach home ownership. And so the basic math that we put together for our starter home program is with a $1,000 down payment, you're a homeowner in Flagstaff, where median home values are over $700,000 currently. The best part after that is that total mortgage payments don't exceed $1,100 with all impounds included in that, because the only gift that Habitat provides our homeowners is a 0% interest loan. So what's great is with that mortgage payment, 833 of those dollars go directly into equity savings. That turns into a $10,000 savings annually for our homeowners. And they have to live there for a minimum of 3 years, because now we're talking about shelter, investment, and workforce, but with a maximum time frame of this home ownership of 10 years. As mentioned, it is deed restricted. Only Habitat can buy back these homes when the homeowner wants to sell. And if they sell at 3 years, Habitat is going to cut them a check for $30,000, 5 years, $50,000, 10 years, $100,000, penny for penny of what they paid into their principal. And for us, it's a great mechanism, so that way we can move our impoverished families from poverty and closer to the middle class with that cash out.
2: I wonder, though, you know, assuming somebody stays there for a decade and gets that $100,000, you mentioned the median home price in Flagstaff is seven times that. Will somebody who's leaving even after a decade be able to afford something else?
4: So that's always been the common question. And the thing that I look at is that's not a barrier. It's an opportunity, because in all other affordable housing mechanisms, families, unfortunately, are saving nothing. And so this is a huge opportunity, not only to be able to save that $100,000 over those 10 years, but also keep in mind what they would have been spending if they were paying rent. And right now, with Flagstaff, the average rental for just one bedroom is $1,800 a month.
2: And I know that you mentioned that the property is for sale right now. How optimistic are you that you'll be able to come up with the money to buy it? It's what, $2.75 million?
4: Yeah. So obviously, we are very optimistic. We know that not only is this land valuable, not just to Flagstaff, but obviously for other historian buffs out there. But again, the big thing for us too is how can we do kind of a two-prong approach? Rescue this

0: Flagstaff and its community viable and thriving.
1: All right. That is Eric Wolverton, CEO of Habitat for Humanity of Northern Arizona. Eric, thanks so much. I appreciate it.
0: Thank you.
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8: And I'm Lauren Gilger. There's a new diet trend on social media that has some folks scratching their heads. Biblical eating.
9: Okay, you guys. So this is what it looks like practically to eat biblically. This took me 4 minutes. It's just chopped tomatoes, cucumber, pickled red onion, feta, and then olive oil, apple cider vinegar, sea salt, and pepper. So good, literally so much better than just a protein bar when you're hungry and you need something and it takes literally 3 to 4 minutes. So cheers. Thank you, Lord, for this food.
8: The actual rules around this seem up for interpretation. Anything from eating only what's directly mentioned in the Bible to eating whole foods to cutting out ultra-processed foods. It's a trend that's been popular in the past, but there seems to be a resurgence of it today as the Make America Healthy Again movement pushes for more regulation around ultra-processed foods and awareness about what we're putting in our bodies. But while our next guest often takes a Christian point of view in her work as a dietitian, she's not entirely sold on the biblical eating trend. Kristen Bunker is a Valley-based dietitian with Body and Soul Nutrition Counseling, and I spoke with her more about it.
10: I feel like I get frustrated because there is a lot of judgment that can be brought into the conversation, like right off the bat, basically, like if you're not eating this way, then you're not eating right. And, you know, there's nothing new under the sun, and there have been lots of different diets and diet trends that have pointed back to biblical truth. And the fact of the matter is we can eat biblically without having to be so incredibly precise in eating like just the list of foods that are listed in the Bible. Because I don't know about you, but I have children and they're not going to eat fresh fish every single day. Or like a lot of people can't afford to buy the things that are listed in the Bible. And so am I going to look at someone as a dietitian and go, you're not eating righteously, you're not eating well, you're not eating what you should be eating because you can't afford these things,
8: yeah,
10: or because your children won't eat them. Mm-hmm. And so you're not cooking them for dinner as much as maybe you should. So there's a lot of judgment that can be cast and a lot of legalism that can be brought into the conversation of biblical eating. And that is the opposite of anything that you should be labeling biblical.
8: Right. And we wanted to talk to you about this in particular because you work with clients on, you know, creating healthy diets for them. But if appropriate for that client, right, like you do incorporate
10: right.
8: Christian principles into this,
10: absolutely,
8: you know, dietitian realm, which is not an obvious connection, I don't think, for a lot of folks. Like, I think a lot of people
10: right.
8: think, you know, religion lives in this part of my world, but not like
10: right.
8: the what I eat every day part of my world. How do you
10: sure.
8: think about incorporating Christianity and your faith or someone's faith into the diet they have?
10: Right. Well, as a Christian,

0: I can obviously relate to Christians the most. And so when someone comes to me and says, I'm a Christian, I want to speak that language with you, I'm all about that. And we have a great time doing that. But even outside of those sessions, we are physical beings, but we're also spiritual beings. And we live in a physical world, but there's also a lot of spiritual things that go on. And so even when someone doesn't have a Christian faith, or a faith at all, there's still a spiritual nature about taking care of our bodies and taking care of ourselves in a way that is honoring to the way that we were created. And again, mm-hmm. even if they don't believe that we were created by a creator, which is what I believe, I don't have to speak that language in order to encourage them, encourage anyone to spiritually take care of themselves. And that is really by honoring the cues, the hunger and fullness cues, the cues to be tired, the cues that we get when we're tired. Mm-hmm. We have all of these signals that are being sent to us by our bodies. And when we don't resist that, and when we just have kind of this superpower of acceptance, like, this is what I need. This mm-hmm. is what I like to eat. This is what I can afford. This is what season I am in my life. And when we have those kind of spiritual awakenings where we kind of align ourselves with what we feel like we can do, what's needed, what's necessary to take care of ourselves, it's an awakening, whether you mm. claim Christ or not. It's a spiritual thing.
1: Yeah. So you work with patients of all faiths, it sounds like, but when you can, you think this is a useful way for them to, I guess, understand the why behind what you're trying to do.
0: Exactly. When I can speak to another human being that really believes that there's a creator and he created us, there's something deeper and incredibly meaningful that comes along with all of the things that I just talked about, as far as aligning ourselves with what our bodies are telling us and what our bodies need.
1: I want to ask you about your background as well, because I know you used to work at an inpatient eating disorder treatment facility, right? Like here in Arizona, working with everybody, kids, adolescents, adults, it sounds like, to really trying to fix disordered eating. I wonder, like, when you look at it from that point of view, does this idea of, you know, the trend, the social media trend of biblical eating look a little different?
0: Yes. So I have to be honest, when your producer reached out to me for this interview, I rolled my eyes when I read the email, because I was like, biblical eating. So this is where my two worlds overlap. So I'm a Christian and I'm a dietitian who specializes in eating disorders. I have met with many Christians who will use the Bible to support their disordered eating. Mm. And that is where the eye roll comes from,
1: right?
0: Because that is where the legalism comes in. I get really frustrated when I have clients who will reach out to me and who want me as a Christian to say, yes, this is the only way to eat. This is the only way to do it, because that is when you're kind of getting into the realm of what we label as orthorexia, or basically like the way you eat becoming your faith and becoming the way that you attain righteousness. Huh. And that's like a whole new gospel, and anything outside of the gospel of Christ is offensive. It's not true. And there's just a whole lot of grace in the scriptures. There's in the story of the Old Testament and the New Testament coming together, there is this epic story of grace, not only for us to be saved as Christians, if that's what we believe, but also in every area of our life, food included. And so it's just this, it's kind of this dichotomous relationship, Lauren, that I have with mm-hmm. food as a Christian dietitian, because I very much believe that when I eat, or when I promote eating that is mostly well-balanced, it's mostly whole foods, that is what biblical eating is. But I also do not look at the Bible and go, you know, it only mentions these 35 foods or 45 foods, whatever it is.
1: Right.
0: So I can only eat these.
1: Yeah,
0: right. And if I eat anything outside of that, I must be sinning. That's
1: a very
0: where
1: different
0: it gets
1: thing. Yeah.
0: Really wonky. Yeah.
1: Well, I think that's really fascinating. So, I mean, what do you make of the monetization of all of this? Like, in the midst of this world of GLP-1s and, you know, social media trends and the effect of, you know, all of those kind of make America healthy again efforts on social media, and so many people profiting from them. What do you think about that?
0: Yeah. You know, I've got mixed emotions about all of this, and that included, but I honestly don't have a big issue with people trying to monetize their framework.
1: Sure.
0: I just think we have to have discernment to go, that's good for them, but I don't want to do that, or that's not going to work for me. Or, you know, can I take a few things from that and adopt that? Like, if someone is preaching like the biblical eating thing and they're always eating breakfast, like I am a breakfast evangelist.
1: Yeah.
0: Every one of my clients will tell you that. I love breakfast, and you have to eat breakfast. And so if I look at any of the influencers' frameworks, I could, as a dietitian, go, you know, there are definitely some good things about this, but I hope that not everybody in the world looks at this person and says, like, I have to do that in order to be healthy, because it's just not true.
1: That was my conversation with dietitian Kristen Bunger with Body and Soul Nutrition Counseling here in the Valley about the rising trend of biblical eating. And you are listening to the show.
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4: 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Jack Antonoff has produced them all. 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
5: For KAWC News in Yuma, I'm Victor Calderon. The United States Army Yuma Proving Ground is under a new leader following a recent change of command ceremony. Colonel Charles Seabury assumed command at YPG on June 11th.
6: Any chance you get to take command is always an honor and a privilege. Command is not guaranteed, so right now the main feeling I have is just excitement. Ready to get started, ready to do what, you know, the mission calls for me to do.
5: Colonel Seabury previously served as director of DEVCOM Forward Element Atlantic. There he led international science and technology cooperation, interoperability initiatives, and research integration across Europe, Africa, and the Middle East. In this role, he served as the Army's science and technology lead to NATO. Colonel Seabury takes over command of YPG from Colonel John Nelson. He is being assigned as senior commander for the White Sands Missile Range in New Mexico. For KAWC News in Yuma, I'm Victor Calderon.
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1: Good morning. It is the show here on KJZZ 91.5. I'm Lauren Gilger.
7: And I'm Mark Brody. More than half the states in the country allow what's being called plug-in solar. Basically, they're small-scale solar panels you can put on your balcony or patio and plug them in to generate a small amount of energy. The kits cost a few $100s and by all accounts are pretty easy to set up and use. Arizona is not one of those states that allows this. A bill to change that didn't make it out of committee this year. The trend started in Utah last year with a bill sponsored by my next guest that won bipartisan support. Ray Ward is a state representative in the Utah legislature. He served there for more than a decade. And when I spoke with him earlier, I asked what got him interested in this idea.
8: Yeah, it's funny. When you're in the legislature, I guess every bill, you know, comes from somewhere, right? This bill just came from reading a newspaper article in the New York Times that said you could get these widely in Germany. And I was like, why can't I not get that here? And it took 5 or 6 months to figure out why you couldn't get it here. I assumed at first that it was some sort of federal law, but ultimately came to understand that it wasn't a federal law issue, but it was a combination of our different bureaucracies, not all of them government bureaucracies. that just made it so that we couldn't have them here yet, and then wanted to try and say that just doesn't, that's just dumb. If it works there and it's been safe there, then there's got to be a way that we can have it here. And then where you try and figure out where are the obstacles that stop us from having it here. And one of the obstacles turned out to be in Utah state law. So I ran a bill to take away that obstacle.
7: It seemed like there was also an obstacle in terms of getting the utilities on board. Like, how big of a challenge was that?
8: Well, in retrospect, you come to understand that you got lucky about something. I visited with the, I mean, I knew the utilities would care about it. Of course they would care about it. And so their lobbyists put me in touch with a couple of their engineers and talked it through with them. And they had some very discreet things that they're, or focused things that they wanted to have in the bill. And they said, look, if you put this and this and this in the bill, then we don't care about it. But we do feel those need to be in the bill or else we would oppose it. And those were all ones that made sense. These are smaller panels. This is not, there are different safety issues if you fill your whole roof up with it. Without, you know, having the electrical wiring checked. So the bill says it has to be 1.2 kilowatt hours or less. The bill says that you are not asking the utility for any remuneration, and you agree that the utility has no responsibility, which they shouldn't, because you just are buying this thing and plugging it in your own house. And it says that it needs to have safety standard of some sort that it meets. In my bill, it said that it couldn't be, the need to be approved through a UL standard and not be opposed to anything in the National Electrical Code. And then when the bill had those clarifications in it, they didn't oppose it. That they didn't even come testify about it. They just weren't opposed to it. In many of the other states subsequently that have run the bill, the utilities have come in and tried to shoot the bill down.
7: Yeah. Are you surprised at how many other states have tried slash successfully implemented something similar to what you did in Utah?
8: Not anymore. I mean, in the 3 or 4 months, lots happened. I mean, this is clear back in 2025 that it happened, right?
7: Yeah.
8: But really, no. I mean, this is such a simple idea. It's not a weird, bizarre idea. It makes sense that people everywhere would want to be able to have this available to them if they wanted. It is not right that our government and other bureaucracies that are not government but still govern what we have available have refused to take action in a way that makes them not available here when they are safely available other places. And so, legislators who also other places have interest in making there be broader availability of renewable energy, especially without all the increased costs that come from having for a larger installation to hire a contractor, to have permission from your city, to maybe have to go through a union, to have a contract with your utility. Every one of those things adds additional costs to the cost of just the panel. So to have a pathway, even though the panels are smaller, that does not have all those costs, that's an important step.
7: One of the concerns about a bill to do this in Arizona, the bill went to a committee. They discussed it, but didn't ultimately vote on it. Some folks brought up the idea of, like, basically, I don't want to have to look at these. Like, I don't want my neighbor across the courtyard in the apartment complex to have one of these things that's staring at me. I wonder if the aesthetic perspective was something that came up during discussion or debate in your legislature.
8: Well, I'm sorry to hear that argument carried the day in Arizona. That is the worst of any argument I have ever heard.
7: I don't know that necessarily carried the day, but it was one that I know some utilities had some concerns as well. But this was also an issue that some folks had brought up.
8: That's absurd. I mean, to say, well, you know what? I just really can't tolerate if my neighbor painted their house a certain color. And I need to make sure that they do not have that ability. This is like the equivalent of a different color of their house. I mean, would you come in and say, you know, that model of air conditioner that you have, I think it looks just terrible. I don't think you should be allowed to buy that model of air conditioner because I don't like how it looks from across the street.
7: Do you have a sense of how prevalent these units have become since this law passed in Utah?
8: This is still at the very beginning. So the barrier that was that the law removed here in Utah was only one of a couple of significant barriers. And Utah law prior to the bill said that if you have any solar panel that you plug into the grid, you must have a contract with your utility or else you can't do that. And that was in state law. So that's what the bill took away. Mm. But that's not the biggest barrier to widespread ability to purchase. The biggest barrier is that our main safety standards body here in the United States, not our only one, but by far our main one, is Underwriter Laboratories. And they have been very slow about taking action to get a safety standard, which they're, I hope that the passage of the bill in Utah, and I hope that the passage of the bill in other places convinces them that they do need to take action because they haven't made a final safety standard yet. So there are people who have purchased them here in Utah. I have a small one on my balcony, but you can't go buy one at Walmart or IKEA, and you won't be able to buy one at a large big box store until there's a clear-cut safety standard that UL puts in place and that companies can come in and test to. Then you'll see them pop up all over the place.
7: How has it worked for you?
8: Fine. I plugged it in, and then I haven't really paid any attention to it since then. If I go and look how much energy it's producing one-tenth of my energy. And some people really, really do like checking how much it's making and which did they make more this day or that day or how much of their own power are they making. For me, I'm busy doing other things. I've got their two panels. They hang on my balcony in my backyard. I plugged them in, and I have looked at it exactly once since then.
7: Have you noticed a reduction in your utility bill at all?
8: No, because power in Utah is cheap. So, I mean, difference in my mind, everybody should be able to buy these. We need a safety standard so they're safe, but then whoever wants one should be able to go get one. If you think about it from the amount of money that a person could save on their bill, that will be much more visible to people who live in states where energy costs are very high, because then they're not having to pay that high amount of money. In Utah, our energy rates are very, very cheap compared to most any other place in the nation. There's other places that are similar to Utah, but we're at the very cheapest. My interest is broadly, it was not just personal, oh my gosh, if only I could get $7 off my utility bill every month. But these really should be widely available. Both places badly need it, where energy is more expensive. All of us should be afraid of our energy costs going up with the things that are changing about our grid. And you just won't find a cheaper way. I mean, solar has things that it's not good at, but making energy cheaply and making energy where it's close by where you need it, so you don't have to pay for transmission lines that go across three mountain ranges and 40 different property owners, and it takes 20 years to get the permissions. You can't beat it on those marks. I mean, I guess one way to think of it is these panels probably make one-tenth as much power as a roof full of panels does across your whole house. But they do it at 1/20th of the costs.
7: All right. That is Utah State Representative Ray Ward. Representative Ward, thanks so much. I really appreciate it.
8: You're so welcome.

0: All right, that's it for today's edition of the show. Thank you, as always, for listening. Don't forget to follow us on Instagram. We are at KJZZ The Show. 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And this weekend, we are launching a series of conversations, live conversations, at Changing Hands Bookstore in Phoenix. It's called The Show and Tell. And our first one is on walkability. Come and say hi Saturday at 5 o'clock. Lauren Gilger here with Mark Brody. Thanks for joining us today. Have a good one.
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7: An extreme heat watch in effect in Arizona today for central La Paz, Parker Valley, and Yuma areas. In Yuma, Parker, and Quartzsite, we expect afternoon highs to reach about 110 degrees. Winds out of the south at 5 to 10 miles per hour could gust up to 20 miles per hour in the evening. Clear skies tonight with a low around 75 degrees.
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I'm Tom Power. Welcome to Q. Did you ever feel like the more you share about yourself online, the less people actually know about you? Jack Antonoff has thought a lot about that. He's one of the most sought-after producers in all of music. You know, Taylor Swift, Lana Del Rey, Kendrick Lamar. Jack's who they call when they want a big hit. Anyway, Jack got married to another famous person, so a bunch of people showed up outside the wedding trying to catch a glimpse of the celebrities inside. And Jack says that taught him a lot about the importance of keeping your community small, something he thinks we should all learn, even though Sabrina Carpenter isn't coming to our wedding, no matter how many times we ask her. Jack Antonoff coming up. Plus, music from the great folk singer of Hamilton, Ontario, I. All that coming up on Q.

0: This is National Native News. I'm Jill Freitas. Roseburg Schools and the Cow Creek Band of Umpqua Tribe of Indians have announced a partnership to help preserve the tribe's ancestral language. KLCC's Brian Bull reports.
1: Starting this fall, both Native and non-Native high school students can take the Tekelma language for official language credit. The last known speaker died more than a century ago, but linguists and audio recordings from the Smithsonian Institution have helped revive it. Lindsay Campman, a spokesperson with the Cow Creek Band of Umpqua, says the tribe has deemed language as important to its citizens.
2: And that continues to make our people strong. It's a link to be able to have something in common with your ancestors who lived a very, very different life centuries ago. But being able to speak that same language that they did, that's a powerful connection.
1: The Cow Creek Band is also partnering with Roseburg Schools on a statewide program to improve Native students' attendance and is gifting the district $500,000 towards renovating Roseburg High School's sports complex. For National Native News, I'm Brian Bull.
0: The Navajo Nation Council has paused its public hearing into the Zenny Home scandal until next month, but in testimony last week, a key witness made a bombshell allegation against her ex-business partner. KJZZ's Gabriel Pietrasio has details.
3: Tamara Begay is the founder of Indigenous Design Studio and Architecture, which hired the now bankrupt Zenny Home as a subcontractor to make 160 modular homes for the Navajo Nation. Zenny built only 18 after getting $24 million. But under oath, Begay leveled an accusation against Zenny Home CEO Bob Worsley.
4: He went ahead and actually forged my name under Hajoni Homes and submitted that to the state of Arizona.
3: That 2023 filing created an LLC, naming Begay's firm as a member. Her legal counsel clarifies they haven't seen any documents with her signature forged, but insists this entity was formed without her consent and against her express direction. Neither Worsley nor his attorney immediately responded to KJZZ's request for comment. For National Native News, I'm Gabriel Pietrasio.
0: According to the Lomecotsi Restoration Project, tribal youth in southern Oregon are gaining hands-on experience in wildland firefighting, forestry, and ecological restoration through the organization's Tribal Youth Ecological Forestry Training Program. Lomecotsi says participants, who are between 18 and 26 years old, receive paid training while earning certifications in wildland firefighting, chainsaw operation, cultural resource monitoring, and first aid and CPR. The program operates across southern Oregon and northern California on tribal, federal, and private lands. The U.S. Forest Service says the tribal youth crews have helped conduct ecological thinning, fuels reduction projects, prescribed fire preparation, and cultural resource monitoring. According to Belinda Brown, the Tribal Partnership Director for Lomecotsi, the program is focused on reconnecting Native youth with ancestral lands while building workforce skills for future careers in natural resource management. Supporters say the effort comes as forests across the West face increased wildfire risk after decades of fire suppression and changing climate conditions. According to the organization, participants leave the program with professional certifications and field experiences that could lead to employment in forestry, conservation, and wildland firefighting. I'm Jill Freitas.
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10: 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My name's Tom Power. All right, so think of some of the biggest songs you've heard on the radio over the past like 20 or so years. The biggest hits by your Taylor Swifts or your Sabrina Carpenters or your Lords or your Lana Del Rey's or Kendrick Lamar's. What if I told you the person those artists called to help make those huge songs started out touring in a tiny van, playing tinier shows to tinier crowds, and he thinks, really, even though he's working with those big artists, he's still doing the same thing he did when he was a kid. Meaning, Jack Antonoff, the person I'm referring to, who, in addition to his own production work, has his own band Bleachers, he sees no difference between playing basement punk shows, to the indie rock he makes in his own band, to the pop music he makes for the radio. He thinks they all come from the same place. What is that place? Well, Jack is going to explain it to you, but today you're going to hear something very special. Jack came in and sat down at the piano in our studio and opened up about his life. Bleachers' new album is called Everyone for 10 Minutes. It's sort of his origin story in his own words, because once you enter that sort of tabloid pop culture world, your story starts to get sort of told for you, so Jack's kind of taken him back. Anyway, along the way, one of the great producers of our era plays piano, talks a little bit about how he produced some of the biggest songs of our time, gets a little nerdy at times, but also opens up about his spirituality, about his struggles with OCD. And I think you come away from this conversation more than ever believing in the power of art. So Jack Antonoff joined me in our studio. He started by telling me about first going on the road as a teenager, why his parents were so okay with that, but why the decision to be a musician felt risky generationally.
11: Put it easily, my dad was a musician, graduated college, and then had to cut his hair and go work at the shoe factory that his dad had. That was that. Because his my grandparents' immigrant story and their grandparents, that's, you know, people have moved around a lot, and the whole point of when I was growing up, the culture I was raised in was to educate yourself and set yourself up for a good job that equaled safety. And I really severed that when I left.
12: How come you were able to sever it? How come it was okay with your parents that you were able to sever it and go out on the road?
11: Probably because, well, I think I got lucky generationally, you know, right? Like if you go from like a post, you know, in my lineage, it's like a post-Holocaust, you know, pre or post, depending on which side of the family, leaving Europe, coming here. That's obviously a lot going on. Raising kids, those kids, just trying to give them a better life. Then the next generation is me, and I'm far enough away from it that maybe I had the audacity to do what I felt in my soul. But I think the more legitimate reason is, you know, because when I was growing up in Jersey, it was pretty rigid. Like, you go to school, you do everything to try to go to college. My sister got sick and died. Well, she was getting more sick at this time, and she passed when I was 18. But I don't think my parents gave a about anything but what made someone happy at that point. So I think that created a lot of perspective in the home also.
12: Yeah, I know that feeling. I experienced some loss when I was young.
11: Yeah, people kind of stop caring about little things.
12: Yeah, yeah. Or I end up, for a while, I just sort of obsessed about little things even more, to be honest. Like,
11: it's kind of both in a weird way. It's like the middle leaves.
12: Yeah, like I felt the need to make sure I lived life the best I possibly could, because I realized that life was so finite.
11: Yeah.
12: But also the awareness of, like, yeah, life is really finite. It's nice that your parents kind of gave you that. Like, hey, this is the worst thing that can happen has happened. The most important thing is you're just happy and do what you want
11: to
12: do.
11: Yeah, well, it just felt like, hey, I'm not going to go to school and I'm going to go on tour in the face of that wasn't that big a deal. But, you know, other people I grew up with that didn't go through that, that would have been like the end of the world for their families.
12: I tell you what I'm curious about when it comes to you being a punk and being in a van. By the way, play, if at any point I ask you anything and it reminds you of playing something, I'd love for you to play it.
11: The The only thing I ever want to play when I say the piano or the chords, the real love. I just love that change.
12: You know what's funny?
11: Sorry.
12: When I had to sound I sound checked for you.
11: Yeah.
12: And I played Free as a Bird.
11: Oh, you did?
12: Yeah.
11: That's the other one from the Beatles anthology.
12: I know. We got two of the Beatles. Well, there's a third one now, but.
11: Yeah, that's different.
12: Yeah, I know. It doesn't really
11: count. Yeah, no, the first thing that comes to mind. And then the opening to this Lana song we made together. Those are just like chord progressions that I immediately play when I'm like hearing a piano.
12: Let me ask you about being a punk. So it was a pretty loud band. You were in a punk band touring. I'm always really curious about what happens to punks when they sort of get into non-punk spaces later in life and more mainstream spaces. Like, can you give me an example of something that's in you because you were in a punk band and touring in a punk band that has stayed with you even now?
11: I mean, honestly, everything. I just do it myself. I think, you know, what I took away from that time period was to essentially not give a what anyone thinks. You know, that was the armor we wore at that time. Was we made music that when we played it to a lot of people, they didn't like it. We toured and a lot of people didn't come to the shows. So that's just why we did it and how we did it. And it was community based, and my life hasn't changed one iota in that way. You know, like there's no focus groups, there's no outside opinions. It's like the way I make music is the way I've always made music. I'm rushing forward in many ways, but that to me is just, it's the reason why you make something, because you just absolutely love it, believe in it, and think it will find people out in the world, like messages in bottles. So that to me is the ethos that goes forward. That's what I learned in those days. That's what I relearn every day. That's all I care about is my community, my people, how we're making the records, how we're playing the shows, and that it's just never for any reason but like the deep belief in it. That hasn't shifted at all.
12: Talk to me about the song. Talk to me about The Van. I thought that track was great. It's a sample you heard, right? You had heard a sample from a Philly soul band.
11: Blue Magic.
12: Blue Magic?
11: Yeah. Oh, it's an F.

0: met the Some days a giant and others a kid, and some days I'm too scared to even begin. 'Cause I can't believe you're gone.
1: And then I wrote this last verse first, just as a poem, and then I wrote backwards. So it was my favorite part.

0: part one of my conversation with Jack Antonoff. Coming up, more with Jack. You're going to hear him talk about producing for Kendrick Lamar, about how he tries to stay hopeful in a dark time. And he'll share some advice for keeping the magic alive when the thing you did, because it's your passion, becomes the thing that makes you money. That's coming up. Don't go anywhere.
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0: Power, you're listening to Q. You're in the middle of my conversation with the Grammy Award-winning musician and producer Jack Antonoff. We've been talking about the new record from his band Bleachers. He's at the piano talking about his early days in punk rock and how that whole scene and ethos really shaped him. He even, in one of my favorite moments of Q for the year, talked through that weird key change in Sabrina Carpenter's song Please, Please, Please. I got a real kick out of that. I hope you did too. In this next part of our conversation, Jack and I had a conversation about this song on his new record called Dirty Wedding Dress, which was inspired by something that really did happen to him. So for context, Jack is married to the very famous actor Margaret Qualley. And on their wedding day, their wedding location leaked. And all these people showed up outside the venue to catch a glimpse of the celebrities inside. I mean, I guess that's what happens when Taylor Swift goes to your wedding, right? Drones were flying by, capturing footage. Paparazzi showed up. His wedding ended up on the local news. So I wanted to ask Jack about that whole experience, about how it made him think about public life, and what we can learn from that, even if Taylor Swift isn't going to our wedding. But first, he played a little bit of the song on the piano.
5: 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Listen, yeah, I've got something up on my mind. On my mind.

0: little bit of Upstairs at L's from Bleachers. And before that, my conversation with Jack Antonoff of Bleachers. Their new album is called Everyone for 10 Minutes. It's out everywhere now. They're also on tour. For dates, go to their website. I'm Tom Power. 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
0: I'm Tom Power. You're listening to Q. Been an exciting World Cup so far, hasn't it? I mean, for Canada with the 6-goal win last week. I mean, that was amazing. And this show, if you don't know, tapes in downtown Toronto. And like, it's been particularly exciting in Toronto because that's where some of the games are being held. Everyone's walking around. Everyone's wearing jerseys on the streetcar. I gotta get a jersey. It's very, very exciting. And if you were not in downtown Toronto or if you haven't been following the World Cup, maybe you missed this nice moment.

0: That is the Canadian musician I and his idol, the legendary Wyclef Jean, with their song Chosen. That is it for Q today. Thanks so much for listening. Go Canada. If you want to get in touch with the show, q@cbc.ca is the best way to do that. We'll see you soon. Later on. You are chosen. You are
1: chosen. You are chosen. Election Protection Arizona, a nonpartisan coalition, is hosting a training session for volunteer poll workers on Thursday, June 25th at 5 p.m. Food and drink will be provided. 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
3: Overexposure to the dangerously hot weather conditions today in Quartzsite, Parker, and Yuma can cause heat cramps and heat exhaustion to develop, and without intervention can lead to heat stroke. Please be careful as afternoon highs near 110 degrees. Tonight, clear skies with a low of 77 degrees.
4: I'm Chris Boyd. Up next on Think, a satire like nobody's ever seen before.
5: I mean, we live in crazy times, and so I felt like I had to write a crazy book.
4: We'll talk with writer Ben Fountain about the outrageous plot of his newest novel, which had to be big and bold to lampoon a presidential administration that likes to push the envelope in every possible way. We'll talk about the kind of truth that humor can deliver and about how close reality has come to the circumstances of this book.
5: Theater is simply part of politics and always has been. I think we're living in an era of hyper-theatricality.
4: Our conversation starts after a short break.

0: You will. I mean, you've got the guy who is Patrick, and he's playing a guy who really believes he's Rasputin. And so it's kind of like one of those Russian dolls. You know, you open it up, there's an identical doll inside that's a little bit smaller. You open that up, there's another doll, et cetera, et cetera, et cetera. So, you know, the layers, the blurring of reality and fantasy just keep compounding.
1: You just mentioned Rasputin and Clarence Thomas in the same breath. I'm going to reset here for people who are just tuning in. My guest is award-winning novelist Ben Fountain. We're talking about his new work of satire. It's called Rasputin Swims the Potomac. You're listening to Think. I'm Chris Boyd. You know, Ben, the lingering questions here about whether the Rasputin character is real, whether he has real magical powers, or he's really the incarnation of this Russian mystic, it also kind of speaks to this moment of AI slop, right? And our growing inability to know what is real and what is not. I mean, are we getting to the point where we have to stop thinking that real matters as much as believable matters?
0: I think we're in real trouble if we start to think the real doesn't matter. And in order to discern what's real from what's fake, we're really going to have to keep our wits about us. I think otherwise our chances of living fulfilling, happy lives, both as individuals and in the life of the country, are going to be seriously diminished. I mean, you know, reality is stronger than any of us, and we can live fantasy lives for only so long before reality catches up with us. And I will do a riff off of the famous Martin Luther King quote. He said, "The arc of the universe is long, but it bends towards justice." When I was writing this book, I was thinking, the arc of the universe is long, but it bends toward reality. Mm. And sooner or later, reality catches up with all of us. Now, we might die before it catches up with us. But, you know, we can live off credit cards. We can run up huge debts. We can, you know, carry on with, you know, like in our personal lives, just irresponsible behavior based on fantasy, lies, and delusions. Or as a country, we can, you know, be running huge deficits, accumulating tremendous national debt, engage in foreign wars that are costly and futile. We can do all those things and perhaps sustain it for a while, but sooner or later the bill will be presented.
1: Were there moments in the writing process where you had to, like, remind yourself, okay, this is supposed to be funny? because there's a lot of, like, serious stuff at the heart of this satire.
0: Well, I wanted this book to do its work. To me, the humor of it just seemed natural because, I mean, we live in absurd, often hilarious, just surreal, insane times. But bearing in mind that surreality, that absurdity, a lot of people are suffering grave consequences from the tenor and direction of our politics. And, you know, Clarence is trying to figure it out. It's not so much, you know, Trump or even Rasputin who he's trying to figure out, although that's his stated mission in the book. Who is Rasputin? What exactly is going on here? But it's as much about Americans and who we are as a country and what brought us to this point. What is in us that brought us to this point? And where do we go from here? And so Clarence, I mean, he's got the scholarly background. He's also got the experiential background. I mean, he's a black man in America. He's really looking critically, sympathetically, but critically at America and at our history and the long legacies of, you know, capitalism, slavery, political oppression, et cetera. And he's trying to figure out what is going on in this country, how did we get to this point, and how might we work ourselves to a better path.
1: My guest is novelist Ben Fountain. We're talking about his newest book, Rasputin Swims the Potomac. We'll be right back.

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1: For KAWC reporting from Yuma, I'm Sahei Barcenas.
2: And I'm Chloe Michael. With the upcoming elections drawing closer, local residents are looking for answers on everything, from economic growth to the safety of our neighborhoods.
1: We attended the Yuma City Council Candidate Forum on June 4th, where we had the opportunity to engage with the voters themselves.
2: We received different responses regarding this upcoming election, but beneath the political platforms, a common theme emerged: the future of Yuma's families, the voices of our young voters, and how to keep them safe.
1: Jeremiah, one of the youngest voters at the forum, explained why he attended the event.
3: I'm here because I want to educate myself on who to vote for in this coming election. I'm 19. In Yuma, it's a big election, as we know. There's many candidates. Many people are tired about, you know, current issues within the city council. So I'm just here to educate myself in. And they have good answers regarding, you know, the spaceport, regarding what we need for Yuma. I think the job market's real important for people our age, and affordable housing as well.
1: Six candidates took the stage at the forum. The council candidates Carol Smith, Henry Valenzuela, Ron Banguay, and Derek Egbert, along with Mayor Duke Nichols and challenger Carlos Adams.
2: That event allowed local residents to share their main concerns regarding the community. Luz Rios, a local mother, shared some insight on what inspired her to show up.
4: Being a mom in the city, I'm really invested in my child's future and education. So when they're talking about workforce development and what they're trying to bring to Yuma to develop new leaders and new projects got me excited. And I understand that we might have to foot a little bit of the bill, but to be able to see my child thrive in the city that we live in is important for me. So again, it's things that you don't know are happening, but to be able to learn, hey, this is what the college is doing. Hey, these are the opportunities available. I think it's a game changer.
2: A recent Northern Arizona University graduate and young voter, Connor Legros, came to the forum to see how the candidates plan to keep young adults in Yuma, as well as gaining new residents.
5: The education, there's not any way to get a full college degree for certain programs here in Yuma still. And just the job opportunities, you can get the degree, but if you don't have the job, then you can't stay. So I just want to see what the candidates say about what are they going to do on the panel in order to kind of encourage not only the education, but the jobs to stay and come here to kind of bring back not just young people, but other people from around the country.
1: We also asked voters about what younger generations need to do today. Nicole Culpepper, a local resident, mentioned her perspective.
6: I love Yuma. I'm happy to live here, and I'm happy with everyone that is really, truly running our city. I know we have a lot of different points of view, so I think just listening to each other and trying to consider the best of what everyone's trying to say, because most people are coming from a good point in somewhere, even if we disagree. This is for you. This is for every citizen that lives here. So make sure that you're listening, that you're bringing your ideas, that you're bringing your thoughts, and just really being prepared to understand other points of views and kind of take the good and the bad and mix it together and make the best.
1: The forum also brought out long-time community members. Mary Lou Huff, a senior voter, shared her perspective of the role of young people in these elections.
7: Every vote counts. People my age, elderly, parents with high school children, grade school children, they need to tell them what's going on, but they will be our saviors. So let's learn to see how they're going to do that. Maybe we can help. I raised six kids. You have to give them power.
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1: It showed that voters of all generations are ready to make their voices heard for the future of Yuma. For KAWC reporting from Yuma, I'm Sahei Barcenas.
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0: 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I'm Scott Detrow.
17: And I'm Juana Summers. 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
20: When we think of the classic American tourist attractions, it's usually Times Square in New York City or the Las Vegas Strip. But some World Cup fans are finding joy in the little things.
21: Oh my God, it's like, look at the size of these bagels.
20: That's Blair McNally. He's a 24-year-old Scottish soccer fan who's found himself marveling at one thing a lot of World Cup tourists have also seen. Everything is just so big in the U.S.
21: From the size of the food to the size of the buildings to the skyscrapers and stuff, it's incredible.
20: And that excitement has spread beyond just size into a love for things like yellow school buses, football cheerleaders, unlimited soda refills at McDonald's, the aisles of Walmart, and even sunburns on supposedly cloudy days. These social media posts from fans have gone viral with millions of views, particularly on X, and Americans are eating it up. After all, it's things we already know about.
22: It's always fascinating to see yourself reflected back at yourself from a new perspective.
20: Ron Craybill is the director of the University of Washington Global Sport Lab. He says there's also tourists visiting cities that don't normally get as much international attention. Think Atlanta, Seattle, Dallas, and...
23: I just hadn't prepared myself for how much we'd be wowed by Kansas City and the people and the vibe.
20: George Ellick and his two friends run the England Pod Sports Podcast. Ellick has visited the U.S. a few times, but never Kansas City. The trio traveled to Kansas City without high expectations. But now...
23: I would definitely recommend for people to go to Kansas City.
20: That excitement about average American life comes at a time when tensions between the U.S. and some of its allies across the world are high. The viral posts are a counterpoint to this narrative. Alex says he's sure he's going to get questions about U.S. politics when he gets home, but that's not his focus.
23: Everyone was like, unbelievably welcoming and hospitable to us.
20: The soft power of unlimited soda refills at McDonald's is apparently winning tourists over. Who would have thought? Ava Berger, NPR News.
0: Aretha Franklin called him the greatest record man of all time. Music executive Clive Davis has died at 94 years old. NPR's Chloe Veltman says the multiple Grammy Award winner and Rock and Roll Hall of Fame inductee shaped the careers of some of the most beloved singers and bands in the world.
24: Clive Davis was one of history's great tastemakers with an unconfined musical appetite. Over a career that spanned more than half a century, the man with the golden ears, as he was known in the music industry, signed rockers like Patti Smith, crooners like Barry Manilow, Davis's madly diverse array of artists had in common was their ability to crank out hit after hit after hit.
25: Clive listened critically.
24: Music critic Anthony DeCurtis helped Davis write his autobiography.
25: He had a very clear sense of what he thought would work and what he didn't think would work.
24: When it came to deciding whether to sign an artist, DeCurtis says the record exec was always polite but firm.
25: I'd hear Clive say to people on the phone, you know, listen, I listened to your tape. I liked it. I thought it was good. I don't think there's anything I can do with it. I can't buy it. I can't give you a contract.
24: To make these judgments, Davis relied upon his gut, as he told NPR's World Cafe in 2013.
1: So I trusted this instinct, this natural, you know, flow of energy that I felt when I was in the presence of someone extremely talented. And, you know, I began to build a track record.
24: He built that track record without the benefit of a musical background. Clive Davis was born in Brooklyn, New York in 1932 into a blue-collar Jewish family. He lost both of his parents when he was still in his teens. He did not have much in the way of connections or money.
1: I was pretty much on the road to becoming a lawyer because that's how you rose above your station. I never thought that music would become my life's passion.
24: After graduating from Harvard Law School on a full scholarship, Davis found his way into the music industry, initially as a legal counsel at Columbia Records. In 1966, the company turned to him to run its recorded music operations. The following year, the young executive experienced a musical epiphany at the Monterey Pop Festival.

0: Tomorrow on the show, there's a unique wedding tradition in Philadelphia with more than a century of history behind it, the South Philly Serenade, where a groom serenades his bride-to-be in front of her parents' home.
1: I could tell that he was nervous, but then he kind of got comfortable because he stopped looking at me.
2: Honestly, as soon as DJ Johnny Luch handed me the mic, I was like, all right, like, this is cool.
0: These are huge parties, sometimes bigger than the wedding itself. We will follow one couple serenade tomorrow on All Things Considered.
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4: 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I'm Megan McCarty-Carino.